It's Sonny Rollins here on NEPM playing Doxy. One of the jazz standards that Rollins introduced in the mid-50s and played here at Music Inn and Lenox in 1958, Sonny Rollins with members of the Modern Jazz Quartet, John Lewis, Percy Heath, and Connie Kay. We'll hear more from Sonny Rollins at Music Inn in this evening's Jazz on the Move. He plays A Night in Tunisia and Bag's Groove, Limehouse Blues, and You Are Too Beautiful. The late, great Sonny Rollins, today his 96th birthday anniversary. More of his great artistry is on the way in this Monday night's Jazz on the Move here at 88.5 NEPM. Good evening, I'm Tom Meany. Nice to be with you this evening to celebrate the Labor Day holiday with the late Sonny Rollins. The saxophone colossus died on May 25th at the age of 95. Stay tuned as well tonight. You hear Lakeisha Benjamin. She's headlining Northampton Jazz Festival. And Brandy Younger. She's playing this weekend at the Williamstown Jazz Festival. And we'll hear John Coltrane with the first of the recordings he made of Lush Life. Let's continue with Joe Newman, trumpeter born in New Orleans on this date in 1922, a Louis Armstrong protege. Joe Newman hit the road with Lionel Hampton, spent years with Count Basie. Here he is at Count Basie's nightclub in Harlem with Oliver Nelson playing Love Is Here to Stay.

That's Eric Alexander here on NEPM playing Full House. It was composed by Wes Montgomery. It's from Alexander's High Note release, Second Impression. The late Harold Mayburn there playing Fender Rhodes. That was Bob Cranshaw on bass, Joe Farnsworth on drums, Eric Alexander, tenor saxophone, Full House. We heard Alexander with Champion Fulton. Champion sang the Harry Warren classic, You're Getting to Be a Habit with Me. And that's from her Sharp 9 release, Champion Sings and Swings. Singer-pianist Champion Fulton plays the Northampton Jazz Festival on Saturday, September 26th. A couple of early afternoon sets at the Unitarian Society. You'll find details at northamptonjazzfest.org. Champion Fulton preceded by Zoot Sims. In the late 70s, early 80s, Zoot Sims made a handful of albums with pianist Jimmy Rolls. They were done for Pablo Records. And from the album If I'm Lucky, we heard You're My Everything. That's a tune composed by Harry Warren. They are played by Zoot Sims with Jimmy Rolls. And we began that set with Joan Newman live at Count Basie's. Newman played Love Is Here to Stay. Today, Joan Newman's 104th birthday anniversary. Today is also the birthday anniversary of Sonny Rollins, and we'll hear two sets tonight from the 1958 concert that Sonny Rollins played at Music Inn in Lenox. Stay tuned for the saxophone colossus, the late Sonny Rollins, here at 88.5 NEPM. I'm Tom Reaney. Thanks for tuning in for this Labor Day edition of Jazz on the Mode. 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Let's continue with John Coltrane. The Coltrane Centennial is September 23rd. John Coltrane made two classic recordings of Lush Life. The better known is the one he made with Johnny Hartman in 1963, and that really cemented this song as a jazz standard. The tune composed by Billy Strayhorn went back to the 1930s. It wasn't recorded or did not get widespread attention until the late 40s when it was recorded by Nat King Cole. And Coltrane recorded Lush Life for the first time in 1957 for a Prestige release of that same name. This is part of the great series of albums that Coltrane made for Prestige during the period when he was playing with Miles Davis and Thelonious Monk. Here he is with the trumpeter Donald Byrd, along with Red Garland at the piano, Paul Chambers on bass, and Lewis Hayes on drums. John Coltrane, Lush Life.

That's Bruce Harris here on NEPM playing You're Lucky to Me. The song was composed by UB Blake. It's from the album Sound View. That was Bruce Harris on trumpet with Sullivan Fortner at the piano, David Wong on bass, and Aaron Kimmel on drums. Bruce Harris, You're Lucky to Me. And we heard John Coltrane playing Lush Life Train with Donald Byrd and Red Garland, the title track of the album that Coltrane made for Prestige in 1957. Train recorded Lush Life again in 1963 on his album with Johnny Hartman. The song has been one of the most recorded jazz standards ever since. John Coltrane, tenor saxophone, Lush Life. The Coltrane Centennial is September 23rd. This is 88.5 in EPM. Less than 15 minutes from now, we'll hear Sonny Rollins with the Modern Jazz Quartet, the concert at Music Inn in Lenox from 1958. Stay tuned as well tonight for Nancy Wilson singing Supper Time. Art Tatum plays September's song, and we'll hear new releases from Charles Lloyd, Rand Blake, and Zakai Curtis. I'm Tom Reaney. Nice to be with you on this Monday night with Jazz on the Mode. The Williamstown Jazz Festival is taking place this weekend, Friday, Saturday, and Sunday. Friday's lineup includes Brandy Younger and Connie Han. Saturday's is the Cookers and Steve Terre's All-Star Band. Sunday's lineup includes Arturo Sandoval, Chris Allen, and Wanda Houston. And also on Sunday as part of the festival, a conversation between Todd Barkin and John Gennari. Gennari has just published a book about the jazz scene in Lenox in the 50s and 60s. This weekend at the Williamstown Jazz Festival, details are at jazzintheberkshires.org. And let's continue in this Monday night's Jazz on Mode with Brandy Younger from her Impulse album, Something Somewhere Different. This is Brandy Younger's composition, Olivia Benson.

That's Lakeisha Benjamin here on NEPM playing My Only. That's Benjamin's new release, We Dream. And that was Sean Jones on Chubbitt with Lakeisha Benjamin, alto saxophone. Jonathan Barber there on drums. Elias Bailey on bass. Mickey Hayama at the B3 organ. My Only from Lakeisha Benjamin's We Dream. Benjamin is headlining the Northampton Jazz Festival on September 26th. She's at the Academy of Music. You'll find details at northamptonjazzfest.org. And before Lakeisha Benjamin, we heard Brandy Younger playing Olivia Benson, a tune named for the TV Law and Order icon, composed by Brandy Younger and Desmond Douglas. And then with Younger playing harp and Ron Carter on bass, Olivia Benson is from the album Somewhere Different. Brandy Younger is with her trio on Friday night playing the 62 Center in Williamstown for this weekend's Northampton Jazz Festival, sharing the bill on Friday night with Connie Han. Also this weekend at Williamstown, the Cokers and Steve Turay, Arturo Sandoval, and Wanda Houston. 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I'm Tom Reaney. Thanks for joining me for this Monday night's Jazz on the Moon as we celebrate the Labor Day holiday and the birthday anniversary of Sonny Rollins, born September 7th, 1930. Rollins died May 25th of this year at the age of 95. In the summer of 1958, Sonny Rollins was one of the many jazz greats playing in Lenox, Massachusetts, participating in the School of Jazz and playing music in. He was there with the Modern Jazz Quartet in the summer of 58. The School of Jazz and the Phenomenon of Jazz in the Berkshires is the subject of a new book by John Gennari. John will be in conversation at Williamstown this Sunday with Todd Barkin there at the Brooks Rogers Recital Hall at Williams College on Sunday, beginning at 2 o'clock. And again, details on this weekend's Williamstown Jazz Festival are jazzintheberkshires.org. John Gennari will undoubtedly be talking about the Modern Jazz Quartet and Sonny Rollins at Music Inn. Let's hear them together now play Milt Jackson's classic blues, Bags Groove.

That's the Modern Jazz Quartet here on NEPM. They're at Music Inn in Lenox, playing a medley of Loverman, I Can't Get Started, and Stardust. August 31st, 1958, Mel Jackson and John Lewis, Percy Heath and Connie Kay with the ballad medley, preceded by the MJQ and special guest Sonny Rollins playing A Night in Tunisia and Bag's Groove. These titles are from the Atlantic release, The Modern Jazz Quartet at Music Inn, guest artist Sonny Rollins. Rollins played more on the 31st of August in 1958 with the three quarters of the MJQ. Later tonight we'll hear Sonny playing You Are Too Beautiful, My Secret Heart, and Limehouse Blues. Today is Sonny Rollins' 96th birthday anniversary. This is 88.5 NEPM, where Jazz on the Mode is funded by Sandglass Theatre, presenting Puppets in the Green Mountains, an international puppetry festival in southern Vermont, September 16th through 20th. Information at puppetsinthegreenmountains.net. Stay tuned tonight for Zakai Curtis. We'll hear Joust from Zakai's new release, Sono Luminescence. Later tonight, we have music by Abdullah Ibrahim and Larry Goldings. Let's continue with Art Tatum and a selection from the group Masterpiece Session that Tatum made on this date in 1955. This is the group Masterpiece that includes Harry Sweets Edison on trumpet, Barney Kessel on guitar, Lionel Hampton on vibraphone, Red Callender on bass, and Buddy Rich on drums. Art Tatum here at the piano with music by Leroy Anderson and Kurt Weill, September Song.

That's Ron Carter here on NEPM playing Gone. Gone was composed by Gil Evans and recorded by Miles Davis on his collaboration with Gil Evans for the album Porgy and Bess. Here from Ron Carter's Dear Miles, there was Stephen Scott at piano, Ron Carter on bass, Peyton Crosley on drums. They are playing Gil Evans' Gone. Nancy Wilson sang Supper Time, Irving Berlin's song about a lynching, and here's a song by Nancy Wilson on her Capitol release, But Beautiful. Nancy Wilson with Hank Jones, Gene Bertoncini, Ron Carter, and Grady Tate, Supper Time. We began that set with Art Tatum playing September's Song. The Kurt Vile, Leroy Anderson classic is from the Group Masterpiece Session Volume 5, Art Tatum, September 7th, 1955, there with Harry Sweets Edison and Lionel Hampton. We'll hear more from this Tatum Group Masterpiece in this evening's Jazz on a Minute. Stay tuned for Charles Lloyd. He plays Duke Ellington's Black Butterfly, and Abdullah Ibrahim plays Calypso Minor. Jazz on the Mode for a Monday night here at 88.5 NEPM, which Jazz is funded by Jacob's Pillow in the Berkshires, presenting dance performances by Youth America Grand Prix, October 16th through 18th, and Doug Verone and Dancers, October 23rd to 25th, jacobspillow.org. Let's continue with Ron Blake and a great release by the saxophonist, a recent release called Scratch Band that features John Hadfield on drums and Reuben Rogers on bass. The opening title on Ron Blake's Scratch Band, this is a tune called Bass Man.

That's Sakai Curtis here on NEPM playing Joust. That's the opening title on Sakai's new release, Sonoluminescence. Sakai Curtis there at the keyboard. That was Craig Handy on tenor saxophone, Lucas Curtis on bass, and Joe Dyson on drums. New from Truth Revolution Records, Sakai Curtis's Sonoluminescence. That was Joust. Preceded by Ron Blake playing bass man. That's the opening title on Ron Blake's new release with his scratch band, John Hatfield on drums, Reuben Rogers on bass, and the Chicago-based Ron Blake on tenor and baritone saxophones. Bass Man from Ron Blake Scratch Band. 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Stay tuned tonight for the late Abdullah Ibrahim, Calypso Minor. Art Tatum plays Somebody Loves Me, and Charles Lloyd with Black Butterfly. Let's continue with more from Sonny Rollins today, his 96th birthday anniversary, and back to Lenox and Music Inn in the summer of 1958 for Sonny Rollins' performance on August 3rd of that year. And here were three quarters of the Modern Jazz Quartet, John Lewis, Percy Heath, and Connie Kay. Here's Sonny Rollins playing Limehouse Blues.

That's Sonny Rollins here on NEPM. There at Music Inn in Lenox, August 3rd, 1958. That was I'll Follow My Secret Heart, the song composed by Noel Coward, preceded by Rollins playing You Are Too Beautiful and Limehouse Blues. Sonny Rollins there with John Lewis at the piano, Percy Heath on bass, and Connie Kay on drums, three quarters of the Modern Jazz Quartet. Earlier tonight, we heard Rollins with the MJQ. They were together at Music Inn August 31st of 1958, here on August 3rd. And these titles are taken from the Sonny Rollins collection, Sonny Rollins and the Big Brass. Today is Sonny Rollins' 96th birthday anniversary. This is 88.5 NEPM, where Jazz on the Mode is funded by the all-new Belize Subaru of Hadley, now open at 315 Russell Street on Route 9, serving the community with sales and service, BeliceSubaruHadley.com. I'm Tom Reaney. Nice to be with you on this Monday night with Jazz on the Mood. Let's continue with Abdullah Ibrahim, the great South African-born pianist and composer. Ibrahim died June 15th at the age of 91. And here he is playing Calypso Minor from the soundtrack that he recorded for the film No Fear, No Die. The ensemble here includes Ben Riley on drums and Buster Williams on bass, Frank Lacey on trombone, and Ricky Ford on tenor saxophone. The late Abdullah Ibrahim is at the piano. The tune is Calypso Minor.

That's Charles Lloyd here on NEPM playing Black Butterfly. That was composed by Duke Ellington. It's on the album Figure in Blue, Charles Lloyd's recent release for Blue Note Records. That was Marvin Sewell on guitar, Jason Moran at the piano, Charles Lloyd on tenor saxophone, Black Butterfly. Dominique Eade was heard with Rand Blake. Dominique sang Portrait, tune composed by Charles Mingus, first sung by Jackie Paris with Mingus. And hear from Dominique Eade's new release with Rand Blake. The album from Sunnyside is called Roots and Byways. We heard Larry Golding's Peter Bernstein and Bill Stewart playing Mama, music composed by Abdullah Ibrahim. That's off the new release by the trio called Rhombus. And we began that set with Abdullah Ibrahim playing Calypso Minor. That's from No Fear, No Die, recording made for Enja Records by Abdullah Ibrahim and Akaya. Abdullah Ibrahim died June 15th at the age of 91. Let's continue in this Monday night's Jazz on the Move with Art Tatum and more from the group masterpiece session that Tatum made September 7th, 1955. Here with Sweet Citizen on Shabbat, Art Tatum plays Somebody Loves Me.

0: Oasis playing at Wembley Stadium here in London in the year 2000. It's from an official live album, but now an unheard archive of their recordings is being put up for auction, and they're not happy about it. A collection of live shows and rehearsals recorded by the band's sound engineer at their peak in the 1990s is being put up for sale despite objections from the band. One of the most successful British rock groups of all time, they split in 2009 after the Gallagher brothers, Liam and Noel, fell out. A reunion and a sold-out world tour last year is currently the subject of a new documentary that is out in cinemas this week. The Newsroom's Pete Ross told me more about the sale.
1: These could be some fairly significant recordings as part of the band's career. 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That album was released at the end of 1994, and

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1: 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We'll speak with New York Times bestselling author R.F. 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
2: First responders put their lives and bodies on the line in the aftermath of the September 11th terror attacks. 25 years later, thousands of those who've survived have physical and mental health complications. A check-in on 9/11 first responders and how they're navigating the healthcare system. 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

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We'll speak with New York Times bestselling author R.F. Kuang. But first, we'll open the phone and text lines to talk to you. 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

0: I'm Jim Brady, head on BPR and GBH and NEPM live from the library. We opened the lines on the first day of school for many around the state, Boston and beyond, as the legislature slow walks a classroom cell phone ban and AI creeps into the classroom. How are you navigating it all? Call or text. Then CNN's John King brings us the latest on today's New Hampshire primary ahead of November's midterms. And we'll check in with the head of the Massachusetts Civil Liberties Union, Carl Rose, on the flock camera backlash and their work trying to defeat Trump's effort to poison mail-in voting.
1: I'm Marjorie Egan. At noon, best-selling author R.F. Kuang joins us on the launch day of her latest Taipei story. Then we'll end the show lamenting our return to work in the end of summer. The lines are open. We need some consoling. It was chilly this morning and the sun sets right after the show ends today. How do you keep that summer feeling going a little longer, or should you just give up? Call or text next, BPR Live from the Boston Public Library.
2: Live from NPR News in Washington, I'm Corva Coleman. The British government has announced a trade ban on goods and services from Israeli settlements in the occupied West Bank. These settlements are illegal under international law. NPR's Lauren Freyer reports from London. Foreign ministers of 12 countries say they are taking similar action.
3: Israel recently issued tenders for construction of about 1,200 new housing units in what's called this E1 settlement in the occupied West Bank, which would effectively split in two the territory the Palestinians want to form their future state. The UK says it would destroy the two-state solution. In their statement, the 12 foreign ministers also accused Israel of turning a blind eye to settler violence and settlement expansion that, quote, undermines the two-state solution. That's for Israel and a Palestinian state to exist side by side.
2: NPR's Lauren Freyer reporting from London. Israel's president says this is a grave miscalculation. Israel's finance minister says the British ambassador to Israel should be expelled. The Israeli government is warning of a response. Russia launched a massive attack on Ukraine early this morning. NPR's Hanna Palomarenko reports from Kyiv that most of the Russian strikes targeted the capital.
4: Residents woken by the pre-dawn attack on Kyiv posted on social media. Russia struck the city with drones and ballistic and cruise missiles, resulting in 3 deaths and at least 19 injuries. President Volodymyr Zelensky said that air defense systems shot down about 90% of the aerial targets, but Ukraine still needs missile to counter Russia's. The attack continued into the morning when Russian drones struck the building of a Ukrainian television station. Also, during the nighttime and morning attacks, 2 passenger trains were hit. 1 person was killed. Hanna Polomarenko, NPR News, Kyiv.
2: In the U.S., Republicans head to Dallas this week for an unconventional midterm convention. As NPR's Tamara Keith reports, this is the first convention for Republicans outside of a presidential election year.
5: The convention is centered around President Trump and his policies, so much so that he's headlining the program both nights. There are questions about how many Republican candidates will actually attend, especially those in tight races trying to get some distance from an unpopular president. But Alex Triantafilou, chairman of the Ohio Republican Party, says he isn't worried.
6: You know, from the very beginning, you know, we were told that we could use this as an opportunity to rally the troops and to raise some money for the party. And those two things have certainly happened.
5: A Democratic Party spokesman is predicting what he calls the worst infomercial in the history of political campaigning. Tamara Keith, NPR News.
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7: For NEPM News, I'm Carrie Healy. Springfield Public Schools shut down all classrooms, networks, and after-school events today after a major cyber incident. The Boston Globe reports in Eastern Mass today, the City Hall in Everett was forced to close due to a hacking attack, though it's unknown if the two incidents are related. Tech teams across both communities are now scrambling to restore internal systems while staff and students in Springfield remain locked out of their devices. A Massachusetts-based solar energy company has taken over 125,000 square feet of space at the former Hallmark property in Enfield, Connecticut. Patch News reports Select Energy Development locked down a multi-year lease along Manning Road. Details on rent and the number of jobs haven't been released yet. Healthcare advocates will gather outside Bay State Health's corporate offices in Springfield tonight to protest Massachusetts Governor Maura Healey's stance on universal health coverage. The Republican reports demonstrators plan to call out state leaders for failing to push through a single-payer system aimed at eliminating medical debt and private insurance profits. The Berkshires are bracing for a booming fall, which is rapidly closing the gap with summer tourism. One Berkshire's Lindsay Schmid says visitors are drawn by fall foliage and a break from summer crowds.
8: There's definitely an aspect of folks who are coming here and that's their mission, right? They're taking those beautiful back roads and just exploring and stopping and taking photographs of the brilliant trees and the vistas.
7: Schmid says the region's agricultural offerings like apple picking, seasonal events, and haunted themed tours are also popular. 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
7: This is 88.5 NEPM. We'll see sunshine, a few clouds. Today, a high near 80 degrees. Overcast skies. Tonight, lows drop down into the mid-50s. Tomorrow, cloudy skies, maybe a stray thunderstorm or shower, high 78. Sun and clouds Thursday, high 84.
10: You are listening to BPR and GBH and NEPM. Jim Browdy is back. I'd like to point out that the texts are already coming in, Jim. Here's a typical one. Oh, no, Jim's back. We'll never get to hear Marjorie's voice again.
0: Actually, it'll probably take me about 20 minutes to get warmed up, and then maybe you won't hear Marjorie.
10: Okay, we are broadcasting
0: Thank
10: live
0: you,
10: from the
0: Marjorie.
10: Boston Public Library.
0: You're Beautiful welcome. Beautiful welcome. I
10: Thank
0: appreciate
10: you.
0: It.
10: 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Best-selling author R.F. Kwong joins us at noon today. Cannot wait to talk to
0: her
10: tomorrow.
0: She is really talented.
10: Yeah, I'm unbelievably talented.
0: We're
10: in like seven books. She's barely 30. Join us at noon tomorrow at the BPL. It is Ask the Mayor with Mayor Michelle Wu, and the governor will be with us on September 16th. I am very happy to see you, Jim. Thank you very much.
0: Thank you. I'm very
10: nice
0: happy to see you there.
10: Okay, there you go.
0: Okay, we're done with that?
10: We're done with that.
0: That portion of the show?
10: I made a few mistakes last week I could have used during
0: I heard them. I turned off the radio immediately when I heard those kind of things. It's just, okay. In Boston and a number of other cities and towns, today marks the first day of school, as I think people know. And while Springfield is closed, I think Henry may have mentioned this today, because of a computer hack, there's no getting around it. Summer's over for the kiddos and the adults. Later in the show, near the end, we'll talk about what's called summer sadness, because it is over. But for now, the lines are open at 877-301-8970. Call or text on back to school. How are you navigating the back to school madness? Not to mention the quagmire of cell phones in the classroom. Listen to these numbers. Two-thirds of Massachusetts people support restrictions on kids' access to phones in school. That's one. It has bipartisan support in the legislature, and both branches support it. And yet, and the governor and the attorney general
10: That's
0: support
10: right.
0: it. And yet, despite the fact that everybody supports this thing, here we are, September 8th, and it is still sitting in committee on Beacon Hill rather than in law, so that phones will be in little pouches so kids can focus. What do you think about setting limits for kids using their phones at school? 877-301-8970, beyond phones, AI, or as our Secretary of Education calls it, A1, is creeping into the classroom more and more. That's true, by the way. Unless you live, the U.S. Secretary of Education, not Massachusetts, unless you live in New York City, where Mayor Mamdani has banned elementary and middle school kids from using generative AI in school. Smart move. And finally, did you read the story? Two-thirds of parents in the United States are dissatisfied with their kids' school, which is pretty depressing. So all things school or back to school, 877-301-8970. You know, it is amazing to me. If I can just focus on one thing, I'll try to get over it. This legislative logjam on this phone thing, I want to repeat, both the House and the Senate, the leaders hate each other, but both have passed measures that would bell-to-bell ban, as the Attorney General has proposed and as Governor Healey supports. More than two-thirds of parents support it. Republicans and, there aren't many Republicans, but Republicans and Democrats support it, and they still couldn't get it out of committee fast enough to go into effect for the fall semester. It's unbelievable.
10: Well, you know, it's been summertime, Jim. They've been enjoying their summer vacation, which segues into a how many month vacation?
0: Five. little less so now. By the way, you used to write in your columns in the Herald and the Globe, a line that was quite often repeated by you was, well, doing it for the children is the last refuge of scoundrels. Yeah. Do I have that right?
10: Isn't that what you said? Yeah.
0: And that's the same thing here. If you care so much about the kids, and there's overwhelming evidence that the phones are a danger to the learning process and a horrible distraction, then why couldn't this have been done?
10: You know, that's why I think, at least in New York City, Mondami is so popular. He's just saying, we're not going to have AI in the schools until eighth grade. We don't know enough about it. So we're just going to stop it right now. He's just stopped it right now. We need child care in New York City, so we're going to do it like right now. He's doing these things right now. And as usual, the Democrats, and our legislature is made up of Democrats, is hemming and hawing and slow rolling everything. And people are in desperate need of change. And they're not with the program.
0: By the way, another texter says, Jim's going to earn a public media paycheck again starting today, huh? Thank you for welcoming me back, too.
10: That's right.
0: What's the number?
10: 877-301-8970, 877-301-8970. And, you know, a lot of the reason I think people are distressed with the schools, they're much more fond of their own schools, by the way. They think schools in general are not doing that well, even though they're more fond of their own particular school.
0: Sort of like how they feel about Congress. They like their own congressperson for the most part. They hate Congress.
10: I think you hear things like the state of Massachusetts having taught reading the wrong way for all these years. I think it's like 20 years. Or something, you think, how can that happen? And when you notice kids can't read that well, how do you let it keep sliding? And then when you look at your favorite organization, the Massachusetts Teachers Organization, association, I should say, that has kind of been not that enthusiastic about getting rid of the wrong way of teaching reading to go to the right way.
0: Well, they think that they're a local autonomy kind of thing on a lot of issues.
10: Yeah, well, I don't think you want local autonomy when kids can't read. When Mississippi is beating us in Massachusetts for the younger kids, not the older kids. And I think it's also that the schools still operate, as David Driscoll, used to be the Commissioner of Education, used to say, like it's the 1800s and the kids have to be home to harvest.
0: Like we were an agrarian society.
10: The schools have too many vacations.
0: Right.
10: They get out too early, and I think that that it's frustrating for teachers, I mean for parents, because everybody or almost everybody has to work now.
0: You know why parents in the state don't like the schools? Because they listen to you. That's why. I mean, you are so negative. It's unbelievable.
10: I'm not negative. Listen, my kids had a lot of great teachers, and they had a lot of bad teachers, and those bad teachers shouldn't have been there. Because if you have a bad teacher for all of third grade,
0: here we go.
10: You're really screwed.
0: Okay.
10: Well, I'm down with the people, Jim. I'm trying to.
0: Let's take some calls. Robert in Lowell, you are first on BPR. Welcome to the show. Hi.
11: Hey, good morning, and Jim, well, maybe I'm in the minority, but welcome back.
0: You're in a clear minority, but I thank you, Robert. Thank you. I have a contract, so I was allowed to come back whether they wanted me to or not, so thank you.
11: Very good, very good. Always nice to hear you too, Marjorie.
0: Thank you. You say thank you now.
10: Oh, I was reading.
0: Marjorie's reading text. Marjorie
10: reading
0: says thank you, even though she has no idea what you're talking about. Go ahead.
10: I'm sorry, Robert. Go ahead.
11: Jim, in your opening remarks, you may have been alluding to an article I read in the Globe, I think, yesterday, about the legislature's inability to get anything done on cell phones.
10: Right.
11: And the way their process is set up, this is even worse. It'll go into some kind of conference committee behind closed doors, and we in the public just have to wait until maybe white smoke comes out of the chimney to find out if anything's going to get done.
0: By the way, Robert, just so you know, it's in that conference committee right now. You don't have to wait. It's in a conference committee. And hopefully they'll report this thing out. But even if they are to report it out, they've missed the whole semester where they could have provided something really useful to kids and their families, which is really what the crime is. So, Robert, thank you for your call. Here's another text. Are you both here today? I love the show, but it's really embarrassing how much time you two take off. Mitch McConnell has put in more hours since July.
12: Okay,
0: then you two. Thank you.
10: The other one, don't worry. We have about an hour before you're both off for a week again.
0: Okay, it's going to be not an hour. It'll be longer than that. In any case, Sargas, is that your name in Methuen?
10: Yep. Hi, Sargas.
13: Correct. How are you guys?
0: Welcome. Thanks for calling. We're good. Thank you.
13: Love your show. I thought I needed to call specifically on this topic simply because my daughter is a attendee of Methuen Public School System, and she's academically doing very well.
0: Great.
13: However, she doesn't feel challenged enough in the classroom, and the great fortune of us that she has some teachers that have recognized her contributions and her commitment to you know, wanting to advance in her education, have really supported her into getting into a more advanced type classes. And she's 13 years old. And when she approached me, you know, during our conversations and our family gatherings, and she said, "Dad, I'm really interested in going to a private school, more so something along the lines of Pinkerton Academy or Exeter or Andover Prep." Fortunately, we were able to have a couple of visits to the Groton School that she had fallen in love with. The only drawback is the fact that the financial contribution is really going to be an issue, a hurdle that we have to overcome. And she's working on earning some, you know, some financial aid of some sort. And I told her, I said, if I have to deplete my 401k to help you advance your education, to pursue, you know, your future plans, I'm willing to do that 100%.
0: You know, Sargas,
13: that I'm going to have to face.
0: I'm glad you shared that story, but the sad part of that story is that you and your kid feel that the Methuen Public Schools can't accommodate her needs, which is really quite depressing. Sargas, good luck with the kid. Thank you for the call. We appreciate it.
10: Look at what your fellow citizens did in Cambridge. They took away algebra because they
0: thought... No, they dumbed down algebra.
10: They dumbed down algebra.
0: I know.
10: I think that's a good idea.
0: Why don't you explain what they did there, by the way? They essentially... Well, go ahead.
10: You know better than I do.
0: Well, they basically went to the lowest common denominator. Ultimately, they reversed that.
10: Yeah.
0: But it was ridiculous.
10: And there's a lot of pushback against accelerated classrooms for kids that are better students. That's kind of like, we're not supposed to do that anymore either. What are they doing in Cambridge about that?
0: Good things. They're doing all good things. Josh in Bridgewater, who is that tall man filling in for Andrea Cabral? Thank you, Josh. Keep watching.
10: Oh, who is this guy for Jim? Sounds just like him, but with less hair.
0: Okay, that was a month ago.
10: Jim's has shaved his hair.
0: I know.
10: His hair.
0: Head,
10: well,
0: we call it head. You shave head. Your head, actually.
10: Yeah,
0: you don't shave your hair.
10: He didn't shave his hair.
0: Your head.
10: He shaved his head.
0: 877-301-8970. How do you feel about kids going back to school? I mean, you used to say, did you say this on air when your kids went off to college? I don't know if you were honest enough to say this on air. You didn't not tell the truth. But how thrilled you were that they were out of the house and gone.
10: Well, there's something to be said for being an empty nester. I mean,
0: huge.
10: Not all bad.
0: Even sending your kid to K-12, you're not an empty nester. You're an empty nester only from 7:30 in the morning.
10: That's right.
0: Till 3 in the afternoon, whatever, is also
10: great. They're back wanting dinner and lots of food. But you know what else drives me crazy? I've said this before, too. We started busing 50 years ago in Boston because of terrible treatment.
0: Mayor Wu's going to be here tomorrow.
10: Well, I'm going to ask her. I mean, can we ever get back to neighborhood schools in Boston? First of all, you're spending millions of dollars on these buses. You know, 85% of the time, 90% of the time.
0: Isn't it like $120 million? Can you look up
10: maybe
0: that number, Jamie?
10: I think it's as much as
0: $120 million.
10: It's a lot.
0: Well, some kids have to be bused, by the way. Kids with certain disabilities.
10: Yeah, they do, but that's not the majority of the kids in
0: that
10: the school.
0: That is not the majority
10: it
0: of the kids.
10: It would change so much in Boston. I know that there's an argument that some of the schools in the tougher parts of Boston are not as good as the other schools, but just make them better so you can have... It changes everything if you have a neighborhood school, because other parents can help out. If you can't get home on time from work, you have more cohesion around the school. It means you get bus from Hyde Park to...
0: You say it's Marty Walsh about this. What did Marty Walsh say to you? I can't remember when you brought this up.
10: I can't remember what he said either.
0: What did Mayor Wu say to you when you brought it up with her? Can't remember that either.
10: Well, I think there's an issue in like I just said, of schools in tough parts of Boston not being as good as other parts of Boston. But, you know, in my own family, we had kids in Mattapan. In Mattapan, people would say maybe it's a tougher part of Boston. They had a great principal and they had a great school. So you can do it. And it's just, it would change the dynamics so much in Boston if there were neighborhood schools.
0: By the way, here, according to BUR, the next fiscal year, the transportation budget in Boston, this is incredible, $200 million. Under the latest budget passed by the school committee.
10: Think of what you could do with that kind of money.
0: 877-301-8970. Do you feel liberated by the fact that your kids are back in school? Or on the flip side, are you disappointed with your kids' school, which makes you feel anxious, as that father suggested a couple of minutes ago? And I am always willing to talk about how the legislature is not catching up with or listening to the public on this phone thing. It's just, it is really incredible they haven't acted on this
10: thing. Here's Bonnie Glass, Bonnie from Framingham. I attended a vote at the State House, and from the balcony I could see that every representative in the hall was on their cell phone and no one paid attention to the speakers. And that's one of
0: On what thing? I mean, in general or this thing?
10: In general. She was just there for a vote. and she was there for a vote. And, you know, that's another one of the annoying things that they do up at the State House. If you have some very important issue and there maybe are a lot of parents that want to talk about it, well, we have to listen to every state rep and every state senator give their
0: spiel
10: before we get to the parents. So the parents could be there for hours waiting to get have.
0: Well, I mean, you know, in fairness, you're being a tad unfair. One of the reasons, I mean, I'm addressing that texter too, one of the reasons they're on their cell phones during the session is someone's got to make vacation plans. If you're going to be off from August. And by the way, we should explain what the rules are. In fairness to the legislature, it's not quite as bad as it used to be. If things didn't become law by July 31st in even years, election years, they were essentially dead unless they could get unanimous approval, which almost nothing can other than like renaming a square or something in
10: Listen.
0: A city. Wait, let me just finish this thought here for a second. Now, if both houses have passed, the House and the Senate have passed something, and it's in conference committee, it stays alive. The problem, some critics are suggesting, and I think they have a point, is it just means there's five more months. Okay, what is it? Go ahead.
10: A couple of really good ones.
0: Okay.
10: Anonymous texter says, why is Jim back? Is it daylight savings time already?
0: That's really funny.
10: And Craig in New Hampshire says, smooth, sultry, titillating, I welcome the return of Jim's voice.
0: Gosh.
10: Ooh la la la la la.
0: Well, they didn't say ooh la la.
10: Craig, I think you should come on down. He's right here in person. You can meet
0: him. Or not, Craig. It's fine not to come down if you'd like. Tom, well, we're big in Methuen, apparently. Tom,
10: Hi, Tom,
0: you're also in Methuen. Welcome to the show. Hello.
12: Oh, hey. Hi, everybody.
0: Oh, we're good. Thank you. What's up?
12: So I'm just calling about our previous Merrimack Valley caller about Methuen School.
0: Yeah, the prior caller who said his kid didn't feel challenged enough in the Methuen school, so they're looking at independent or private schools. Go ahead, Tom.
12: Right. I just wanted to give it an opposing opinion. My daughter went to Methuen Public Schools, recent graduate, AP classes, and she goes to Northeastern, so she was completely challenged. So
0: great.
12: Just wanted to point that out. That, like, not for everybody, you know?
0: Well, you know, also, what my and it shouldn't have to be this way. My, I don't know how active you were in your kids' education, but my experience is that parental involvement often causes things.
10: You were a city councilor in Cambridge. You're going to get a lot of attention,
0: Tom, thank
10: Jim.
0: You.
12: Okay,
0: I did. I was... It's very successful.
10: You know, you were just
0: one term. I retired undefeated.
10: But they knew you were a city council.
0: I would go to my kid's school in the morning, and I would say to the people at the entrance, "Do you know who I am?" And often they would have no idea who I was. Presented my card. They still had no idea who I was.
10: Okay.
0: But
10: I think you were. I think.
0: By the way, that is totally ridiculous.
10: I don't think that's ridiculous at all.
0: Ridiculous.
10: You were a powerful guy. In
0: Very
10: Cambridge,
0: powerful.
10: And I think it mattered to people as opposed to.
0: I was
10: like
0: a city
10: average.
0: Councilor for one term, Marjorie.
10: It doesn't matter. You're a city councilor.
0: Do you believe I was a city councilor?
10: No,
0: can you imagine?
10: It is incredible. You retired undefeated. Jim.
0: Undefeated.
10: Okay, John of Westford is calling. Hi, John.
0: John's on next.
10: Oops.
0: John,
10: Hi.
0: Now you are.
10: Sorry.
0: Hi, John.
10: Sorry, John.
0: How are you? Good to
10: Sorry,
0: talk to you.
10: Melissa.
0: Hi.
11: Nice talking with you. Glad you're back. Not
0: Thanks.
11: To harp on that guy from Methuen.
0: Go ahead.
11: My daughter went to public school.
0: Yeah.
11: Did all AP classes. Got into Harvard.
10: Wow.
11: Graduated, did great. I think I went to a prep school. Nowadays, I don't think they're really worth it. I hate to say it.
0: You don't have to hate to say it. I mean, I think the first option should hopefully be a public school, even though people are free to do whatever they can afford. What's your Harvard-educated kid doing, John?
11: She's in D.C. now. Can't really talk about it. And then my...
0: Her name's not Natalie, is it, by any chance?
11: No.
0: Just want to be safe. John, that's great, John. I'm good. Listen, anybody who has a story about a good public school experience, both my kids went through public school through Cambridge Fringe and Latin, and I think got really good education.
10: Although,
0: went
10: John,
0: to good colleges.
10: John, maybe your daughter tried a little bit more in public school than you tried in private school. What do you think?
11: Oh, definitely.
0: Hey, John, thanks for the call, as always. We appreciate it. 877-301-8970. We're talking about back to school. By the way, we should listen to Mondami, because he did do, something pretty good. Here he is, the mayor of New York City, obviously, explaining a temporary, it's a one-year ban, I think, so they can discuss this, on AI for elementary, up through eighth grade students this school year. Here he is.
14: So beginning this school year, We will implement a one-year moratorium on generative AI for students in 2K through 8th grade. This moratorium is a commitment to getting the future right. A six-year-old child is too young to slice an onion, to fry an egg, or to use a stove safely. But once that child is 16, that knowledge becomes something they are mature enough to learn. That same principle applies to AI.
0: Did you read the story or see the story that nauseating creature Rudy Giuliani said that Mamdani should be barred from attending the 9/11 events on Friday? Total Islamophobia.
10: What I wonder is how come Mayor Mamdani can just announce these things in New York City and Mayor Wu can't announce them in Boston?
0: She could.
10: Or the selectmen in the town?
0: Well, I would assume. I don't know this for a fact. I'm guessing he needed the support of the city council. I don't know that. And she would need the same, even though I guess she sort of has a majority there. But I don't know.
10: Although,
0: ask her that tomorrow, too.
10: Although, and I'm maybe contradicting myself, because some of these schools have restricted cell phones. Brockton, Fall River, Methuen.
0: We had the superintendent from Brockton on a few months ago, remember?
10: Yeah, they've implemented a classroom.
0: No, individual communities can do it.
10: Yeah, so I was wrong. Sorry about that.
0: This is a statewide bell-to-bell ban that is before the legislature. So Melissa, you're in Newbury. You're on BPR. Welcome to the show. Hi.
15: Hi, good morning, guys.
0: Hi.
15: I'm calling with one of those good stories about a public school education.
0: Oh, great.
15: I'm in the car just coming back from my oldest son's orientation at kindergarten. So, yeah, sorry, the echo.
0: I'm sorry. That's our fault, but we hear you fine, Melissa. I'm sorry.
15: Yeah. No worries. And, he is embarking on his public school education, which we're really excited about. And my husband and I, too, we were both public school educated, me in Massachusetts public schools down in Dartmouth, and also Ivy League educated. I don't usually like to brag about it, but I guess in the case of talking about the path that public school set me on, I'm really appreciative of it. And I love that the state of Massachusetts is, for this country, I think, pretty good at funding and supporting public school, and I'm proud to live in a state that does that so much. So I just wanted to give that positive perspective. And Jim, you've seen the product of that education. I think you've gotten to try our muffins at Unrefined
0: Foods. Oh, Melissa, how are you? Melissa, say the name of your company. I love your muffins, and they're healthy. What's the name of your company?
15: It's Unrefined Foods, and you can order us online, unrefinedfoods.com. Or we just started selling in Brothers Marketplaces across the state.
0: Fabulous. They're great muffins. That was a great call. Melissa, it's good to talk to you. Thanks so much for the call. We appreciate it.
10: Okay, I'm going to rain on that parade as we go out to a break.
0: Why?
10: I think Massachusetts has some of the richest families in the country, and that's why they have the best schools in the country. We have an enormous gap. Kids do really well in wealthy communities, and they do really not very well in poor communities, and that's the problem.
0: Can you read the report that came out last night about the United States? That the increasing gap between the best schools and the worst schools, I believe this is true, was the largest gap of any Western nation
10: in the
0: world.
10: Well, that's it, and we used to lead the world. If you can go out and hire tutors and all that, you're in great shape. If you can't, then you're not in such great shape. Anyway, coming
0: up. By the way, just a programming note. Marjorie said we met this morning on Thursday. She's going to have something good to say about something. But obviously not today, or probably through Wednesday.
10: All right.
0: Oh, today is Tuesday.
10: CNN's chief national correspondent John King is next. He's going to talk about the Democrats dealing with a left-wing insurgency and Republicans trying to distance themselves with Trump without looking like they're distancing themselves from Trump. I'm Marjorie Egan. He's Jim Browdy. 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
1: There were different types of television that happened. 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

0: with Michelle Wu, an hour of Michelle Wu, and the governor will join us at 11 o'clock, correct, on September 16th. Joined now on Zoom by John King. John is chief national correspondent for CNN, man behind the Great Reporting Project all over the map, on the day of the New Hampshire primary. Hello there, John King.
1: Happy Tuesday.
2: Hey, John
0: and
2: King.
0: To you.
1: We're
2: good
1: about
2: to see
1: we're
2: you.
1: About done with we're about done with primaries and we're almost on to the main event.
0: Almost.
2: Yeah, but you know we've been talking a lot about the states that Democrats need to win if they want to get the House, want to get the Senate. We haven't talked much about New Hampshire, and there's another new story from the Times talking about Chris Pappas, who's a Democrat running against John Sununu. People may know. You know, he was the governor for a long time up there. His father's long history, worked for Bush and everything else. So. Pappas is not really wiping this floor with Sununu at all. It's close.
1: And so this is where you get into crunch time and you try to do the math. When you came into the year, Democrats were not worried about that seat. When you came into the year, Democrats were pretty confident about Michigan. When you came into the year, Democrats were uncertain about Georgia. As we get into crunch time, Democrats are much more optimistic about Georgia. That's the John Ossoff seat. We're talking about the Senate. And nervous. Nervous about Michigan, nervous about New Hampshire, and still a little bit nervous about Maine. So one of the interesting parts now, as you get past the primaries, and we got to get through obviously tonight in New Hampshire and a couple other places left, but then you get into the chess. And what does that affect? It affects where the money goes. How do you spread your money? Do you have to spend money on places like New Hampshire that you thought would be in the bank by now, and you'd use that money, say, in an Iowa or Ohio? So the chess gets pretty complicated once you get through the primary season and you take another look at the map, and sometimes you have to make some assessments like, whoa, we thought that one was going to be good. Maybe it's a little dicey.
0: Well, speaking of dicey, you were just in Alaska, and that is a pretty dicey Senate situation there with two Dan Sullivans, I think a third Republican, correct me if I'm wrong, in the final four. What's the state of affairs in Alaska, John King?
1: It was a spectacular visit. That piece will be up next week. I urge you to watch it. Number one, it's just beautiful. Just you're there at the change of the seasons, and you understand why they call it the last frontier. You understand why it is such a unique state. You also understand the challenges. There are places in Alaska where gas costs $26 a gallon.
0: Oh, my God.
1: In the far remote areas. There are small towns in Alaska that if the plane doesn't land because of weather or the barge doesn't get up because of weather, they don't have food in the grocery stores. Now, most of the population lives in Fairbanks and Anchorage and Juneau in the cities. They're not huge, but there's no question. Mary Peltola is a native Alaskan. Dan Sullivan, the Republican incumbent, he's lived there for more than 20 years. He moved there from Ohio a long time ago. So, you know, he's not a carpetbagger by any means. His wife is from Alaska. But Mary Peltola does have a bit of an advantage because outside of the cities in the remote areas that are suffering the hardest right now, she has some ties and relationships. The thing I was struck by, Jim and Marjorie, there is we always say a place is different, a place is unique. It was much less partisan. People have their choices and they have their reasons, but they weren't beating up on the other person. It was actually kind of refreshing in that unlike other states, it wasn't, to hell with Trump or to hell with the Democrats or to hell with the Republicans. It was, I like this candidate and here's why. And I have nothing against the other person. I just think this one's a little better. A lot of Alaskans described that to me as that, for in the winter months, you can freeze, you can die. And they say it's much more of a survival instinct, much more neighborly, much more help your neighbor, and much less polarized, even though they feel strongly about their choices. But that part was actually refreshing.
0: Well, is it possible, I don't know if she's the cause or she's the result, the other senator or Republican, Lisa Murkowski, is one of the few people who is not retiring or has been retired, who actually has the courage to occasionally vote against something that is proposed by the Republican president. So does that trickle down, or is she a product of that lower polarization question?
1: It absolutely trickles down. Now, Lisa Murkowski, we're talking about up in New Hampshire, for example, Sununu on the ballot, a Shaheen running in the primary. Murkowski is a big famous legacy name in Alaska. Her dad was the governor and her dad was the senator before Lisa Murkowski came along. So she has a legacy name, but she also, Alaska, more than 60% of Alaskans are registered as independents. That doesn't mean they don't lean one way or the other. And it's largely a red state in presidential politics. But remember, you go back a dozen years, Lisa Murkowski lost in a Tea Party primary.
2: That's right.
0: Yeah.
1: And then won her
0: That's
1: election
0: right.
1: as right-in independent. So there is kind of a fierce local independent streak to Alaska. And again, you get it when you see the ruggedness of the terrain. I really enjoyed the visit, just to remind myself. I hadn't been there since John McCain picked Sarah Palin, for work. And

0: It is a unique place, and it's a special place. And this race, I think it's going to be really close, and it could be. Think about it. On election nights, you know, California is when we're pretty much done, right? Who's going to control the House? Who's going to control the Senate? It is possible that we go into Alaska to decide who controls the United States Senate. And because of the ranked choice voting they have there, if it's close, it could be a day or three or longer before we actually know the winner.
1: You know another state, Sean, that has 60% plus independent registered voters? You know what that state might be?
0: There's a lot of them, Kevin. Now you tell me the one you're trying to pick.
1: The one you grew up in, as a matter of fact. Massachusetts.
0: Yeah. And this is becoming a big, this is more and more because people have given up on both parties and given up on any kind of big institution.
1: Yeah.
2: We're talking to John King, CNN national correspondent. So Trump has called this kind of unusual midterm convention. I guess he's going to start it and end it, but Republicans are a little
1: Actually, that's not true. There are 109 speaking slots. He's doing all 109, actually. It's amazing that he has that stamina. Right. I'm sorry, Margaret.
2: I think Jim was only kidding there.
1: I don't think so.
2: But in any case, some Republicans are a little worried because Trump's poll numbers are so low about finessing being with him and not being with him. So what's the deal?
0: Look, I think this is a crapshoot by the president, right? And I don't say that negatively. I say it based on the facts out there. You're right. In most of the country, nationally, his approval rating has never been lower. Nationally, he's in much worse shape now than he was heading into 2018 when the Republicans got shellacked. Nancy Pelosi, you know, came to the House. They got the House back and they made big gains. However, one of the big problems in the Republican, so on the one hand, you would say, oh, my God, he should hide in a cave, right? He should not be out there because he's only going to hurt Republicans in swing districts and purple districts, in tough races. On the other hand, one of the big problems the Republicans have right now is that their own voters, because of the Iran war, because of cost of living, because of tariffs, depending on where we're talking about in the country, their own base is deflated right now. And so on the other, you can get it in that sense, that he's trying to have this event that somehow gins up the Trump base. When he is not on the ballot, Republicans have suffered. He's trying to essentially make the case that I am on the ballot. My agenda is on the ballot. The second half of my term is on the ballot. So I get it in that regard. If you ask me, you know, how would I weigh that one out? In places I have been, the president is in many of them. The president is an albatross. But you see, even like Mike Lawler from a suburban New York City district is going down to this convention because he's making the tough calculation that yes, the president hurts me in some ways, but if all those Trump voters in my district don't show up, I can't win.
2: Yeah.
0: So it's a bind for these Republicans. It's a gamble. Is it a good gamble or a bad gamble? Let's talk on the other side. I think Jim was exaggerating slightly, but the president is closing both nights. He won't let anyone else have the last word. He gets the last word both nights.
1: You know, John, we asked you this question repeatedly, and you were kind enough not to say enough already. Months ago, and we would say, what is the point at which a Republican who's about to lose his or her job because Trump's numbers are so bad, and they weren't nearly as bad when we first started asking you, is finally going to say, I got to create some distance, not just by not showing up at this convention. And I have to say, with a couple of exceptions, plus, of course, the people who are not running for re-election or who lost their primaries because of Trump, there's almost nobody who has decided I'm better antagonizing him than I am attempting to kiss his behind. Are you surprised? What is it, 50-some days to go? And there's almost nobody.
0: It gets back to the point I was just making about they need the Trump base, since they know if they pick a fight with him, he's likely to come after them, and that could depress their Republican turnout. But I get your point completely. You are seeing some prairie state, farm state, ranching state Republicans who are not on the ballot criticizing the president for allowing foreign beef imports, for picking the fight with Canada. But like take Mike Rogers, for example, who's running for that Michigan Senate seat. Both in Maine and in Michigan, Republicans were feeling better about their chances, but this Canadian trade war hurts the economies in those states for obviously proximity reasons. They're border states. And you know, Mike Rogers has said, you know, sometimes I like tariffs, sometimes I don't. They're not a one-size-fits-all solution. It's kind of like mamby-pamby. You know, he just won't just say, I think the president's wrong here. I generally support the president, but on this one, he is wrong and he's hurting my state. You don't hear that, the clarity. And it's a fear. It's a fear that the Trump base gets further deflated and you can't win. But I get your point. You would think that in the last 8 weeks here, you're looking for sort of clarity.
1: You know, John, one last thing. I assume your position continues to be, despite the redistricting, which arguably might give, what, five, six, some number of small, well, not insignificant number of seats to the Republicans, that the Democrats will win the House. Where are you on where the Senate stands with a little less than 2 months to go?
0: Let me get back to the House quickly. I think I would say the Democrats, by math right now, they need to pick up three seats, right?
1: Yeah.
0: So then factor in the Republican redistricting advantages, and I'm going to give the Republicans 10. It's
1: okay.
0: Probably 7 or 8, but just for my math, I give them 10. So the Democrats need to win 13 seats, if you think of it that way. It's probably a little less than that, but that's how I'm setting my mind up to on election night. They got to win a dozen, 13 seats. The climate exists now for them to get that. That doesn't mean Republicans can't hold the House. There are scenarios. It's like drawing to an inside straight flush, but there are scenarios where Republicans can hold the House if the Democrats underperform in some places. I think it is more than likely that the Democrats take the House. The Senate is actually, in an odd way, become even more interesting to the chess we were talking about earlier. Is New Hampshire really on the map? If nothing else, Democrats are going to have to put some resources in there. Is Michigan on the map? Can Republicans pick up, flip Michigan? The answer is yes, they can. Doesn't mean they will. But if you look at the Democrats, you have Maine, you have North Carolina, you have Texas, you have Alaska, you have possibly Iowa, possibly Ohio. And so there's enough there for the Democrats to do it. There's enough there to do it even if they lost one of theirs. Then you're getting into more dicey territory. But it is more possible now that the Democrats can take the Senate than it would have been if we were having this conversation 6 months ago. And the simple reason for that is, number one, the disapproval of Trump. Trump's numbers, the overlap in a lot of those Senate race states or rural states where tariffs and diesel, the cost of diesel, the Iran war is hurting the president and hurting his party. And the Democrats, by and large, there are a couple of exceptions. They're questioning Michigan. They might be questioning the passion of the candidate, Mr. Pappas, up there in New Hampshire. They're not questioning the credentials, but maybe his passion. But in most of the other places, the takeaway states, the Democrats have good candidates. And so that matters, too.
2: One last thing. We had a texter earlier made a joke about how Mitch McConnell got more accomplished in July than Jim and I did because we took a lot of vacation this summer. We seem to have forgotten about Mitch McConnell. We were all in a snit about where was he and why hadn't we heard from him. What do we know about the latest?
0: There was word from another Republican senator last week that they heard Mitch McConnell would be back as the Senate comes back in the next couple of weeks before they take a break for the campaign. We'll see if that happens. We've talked about this before. I have enormous grace for anyone who's dealing with an illness. We went through this with Congressman Kane in New Jersey, who was dealing with depression and some mental illnesses. But I do think that if you're getting paid by the taxpayer, the burden of transparency should be higher and you should be clearer than Senator McConnell has been. We'll see what happens in the next week or two.
1: John, we only have a couple minutes left. I'll use a technical medical term here. Are there any Republicans you speak to privately who appreciate that Donald Trump has totally lost his marbles? I mean, we're going to talk about this without you at 12:25. From the posts that he does to the meme of him beating the Prime Minister of Canada all over his body with a hockey stick to his face imprinted on Iran. I mean, the guy is insane. I mean, I happen to believe literally. Are there any people in his own party who say privately they're concerned about the mental capacity of this president?
0: Privately, yes. Do they put it the way you put it? They don't go that strong. They say that he is constantly doing things that are very counterproductive, very unprofessional, very unpresidential. Now, he's always done things differently, and part of that is Trump has used that to his great success. I know a lot of people out there who don't like Trump don't like that, but the fact that he is different, the fact that he's sometimes obnoxious and repulsive in ways that we would think of a president, have worked to his advantage. And so that's what the White House team says, that this is the president being different, get over yourself. But yes, a lot of Republicans do raise questions. Certainly, I wouldn't say they raise questions about his mental capacity. They raise questions about his focus. They raise questions about his selfishness. They raise focus about what some of them call narcissism. And some of them are worried that he is detached from their reality. Let me put it that way.
1: I think he's detached from everybody's reality. John, before you go, NFL season kicks off tomorrow night. Is your home team going to win, yes or no?
0: Yes.
1: Oh, do you believe that, or are you just saying that because that's what you're supposed to say?
0: Yes.
1: Thank you. John, we'll really look forward to your Alaska report. It's great to see you, and we'll be watching tonight. Thanks so much.
2: We have been speaking with John King, Chief National Correspondent for CNN, where he hosts All Over the Map. Thank you, as always. We love speaking to him. After this quick break.
1: By the way, let me repeat. At 12:25 or thereabouts, we're going to detail very briefly just some of the incredible behavior of the President of the United States over the last 3 or 4 days. I mean, it's really troubling, and it should be troubling to all.
2: Beating someone into unconsciousness with a hockey stick is a little upsetting.
1: Who happens to be the leader of Canada?
2: I know. Okay. Coming up after this quick break, the ACLU of Massachusetts has just won a transparency lawsuit compelling state police to give more information about license plate readers. We're going to talk with Carol Rose about this and their efforts to shore up election protections ahead of the midterms. I'm Marjorie Egan. He's Jim Browdy, listening to BPR, GBH, and NEPM live from the Boston Public Library and streaming at youtube.com/GBH News.

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1: I'm Peter O'Dowd. As Captain Kirk, William Shatner fought intergalactic villains, but his most dangerous battle was off-screen. He and daughter Melanie had stage 4 cancer at the same time.
2: That prognostication of you could die either sends you into a catatonic fit or you learn to appreciate the moments that you're alive.
1: Next time, here and now.

0: 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Little Afternoon bestselling author R.F. Kuang joins us. Her latest book, which comes out today, Taipei Story, I read this weekend, is spectacular. We're going to talk about her career and everything related to that. Tomorrow at the library, Mayor Wu will join us for an hour at noon. And on September 16th, Governor Healey will join us for an hour at 11. Joined now live at the library by Carol Rose. Carol is the executive director of the Civil Liberties Union of Massachusetts. Hello, Carol.
1: Hello, it's great to be here.
0: Great to have you.
2: So, Trump is going to the Supreme Court again on mail-in voting. Where are we and what's the ACLU doing?
1: Oh, my goodness. So, so we're in court. As we always say, we'll see you in court. And that's where we've been spending a huge amount of our time while you all were on vacation.
0: I was thinking about courts during vacation.
1: You were thinking about, well, so
0: I was thinking
1: was
0: about
1: I.
0: them a lot.
1: So just last Friday afternoon, the federal judge here in Massachusetts issued a preliminary injunction to try to block the U.S. Postal Service and the Trump administration from trying to prevent mail-in ballots. I was just listening to John Keller talking about all these people in rural Alaska. I
0: mean, John King.
1: Thank you, John King. And there are so many people who live in rural places or have disabilities or are just old or don't have transportation. So many people rely on the right to have a mail-in ballot, including, by the way, President Trump. And so this is an effort by the Trump administration to impose new rules, to impose them on states that would basically make it really hard for people to have mail-in ballots and would disenfranchise a lot of people.
0: Can I ask you about this mm-hmm. temporary stay, or whatever you called it, from this judge, federal judge in Boston? I understand, obviously, they're going to appeal it, but her stay, if I remember read correctly, extends through November 3rd. Is that not right?
1: That's right.
0: It would be through the election.
1: That's
0: day.
1: Correct. Okay. So she issued a preliminary injunction which says, this is complicated. If we want to change the way that we do mail-in ballots, let's have a process. Let's talk about it in Congress. Let's have a public debate. Let's do that. But instead, they're trying to force it through right away, and there's simply not enough time. And so with Indira Talwani, who's the judge here, she basically said the effort here is basically just an effort to try to make it confusing, to try to make people afraid to vote, to make people wonder if their ballots are going to count. And she's right. That is what this is.
0: Two things about this. One, the whistleblower who was talking about the Postal Service said that if there's the smallest discrepancy in thousands and thousands of ballots, and even one, as many as 10,000 ballots per discrepancy out. Might not get to the voter, which is incredible. The second thing is, a lot of people with whom I've spoke over the last several weeks thought that the good news was, even this rogue Supreme Court is not going to do something like this so close to the election. But am I not right that when they gutted the Voting Rights Act, essentially disenfranchising people of color in lots of parts of the country, that was also close to the election, but it didn't stop some red states from redistricting screw candidates or incumbents of color, right?
1: Yeah, absolutely. I mean, it is just shameless, Jim and Marjorie, what they're doing here. You know, they're trying to make it harder for people to vote. And in a democracy, you know, our right to the franchise, our right to vote, is the most fundamental right that we have. It underpins all of the other rights that we fight for. And so they're obviously afraid of what's coming in the midterm elections. So what they're trying to do is to set it up so that they can say, aha, you see, there was fraud, when in fact there's virtually no evidence of fraud whatsoever. Judge Talwani basically said to the government, if you have evidence of fraud, bring it forward. They never did. So she's saying, on one hand, you have the harm of all this confusion that's going to be created, and on the other, on our side, so we should stop that from happening. On the other hand, you have allegations by the Trump administration of fraud, but there is no evidence of it.
0: So you're basically saying he wins either way. If the Supreme Court rules for him, then obviously it's an unmitigated disaster and chaos. If they rule against him, that provides a platform for him to say, when he loses the midterms, that the thing was rigged, as I told you all along. These mail-in ballots were all phony, and that's the only reason my party, because it's the greatest economy in history.
1: So it's more of a political play than a legal play. But that noted, we have to be in court. So just over the weekend, this long weekend, when everyone else was having an old Labor Day, we were laboring in the courts. I have to just say, I am so proud of our team. They're working in shifts with 6 hours on, 6 hours sleeping. They're working 24 hours. So we had to file a brief in the First Circuit Court of Appeals yesterday by 5. We have to file another brief in the U.S. Supreme Court by tomorrow at 5. And so we should be getting a ruling from the U.S. Supreme Court maybe as early as this week.
2: You know, I would think there'd be an outcry from political parties, both of them, or Democrats particularly, say, go vote. If you can go vote in person,
1: absolutely,
2: go vote in person. Just don't avoid this whole mess. I mean,
1: right,
2: I realize a lot of people can't do that,
1: right,
2: but I would think there are a lot of people who vote by mail just because it's convenient, as opposed to people who vote by mail because they
1: can't.
2: That's
1: right. And so, I mean, if anyone is worried about that, you should make sure that you go and you vote in person. You can vote early,
2: yep,
1: but you should vote in person if you can. But you know what? People shouldn't have to make that decision.
2: No, they shouldn't.
1: And again, going back to what John said about the in Alaska and in lots of rural places, you know, people really rely on this, or elders rely on this. And so there's a huge percentage of the population votes by mail. I think it's like 60%. And so to try to, you know, muck with that, that's just clearly an attempt at election interference. And I'm certainly hopeful that the U.S. Supreme Court will strike it down hard and fast.
0: Well, you know, even so, just to move on here, when the guy with the biggest bully pulpit in the world says regularly that mail-in voting is rigged, they're going to steal an election, in and of itself, at least on the margins, that's going to cause some people who can't go to a polling place to not vote,
1: yes,
0: because they've been convinced by the most powerful man on earth,
1: right,
0: that this whole voting thing. And by the way, the guy is so, I'll be kind, clueless. Those rural voters you,
1: yes,
0: mentioned who can't get to a poll, overwhelmingly Republican,
1: I know,
0: by the way. So
1: it's
0: it affects
1: true.
0: Both parties,
1: yes,
0: not just the, as from him, the hated Democrats. Yeah, Carol Rose, the head of the Civil Liberties Union, Massachusetts.
1: And to that point, Jim, if I might just add,
0: sure,
1: I don't think this is about Republican or Democrat. I really think this is about an attempt to dismantle and undermine our democracy
0: right.
1: itself.
0: I think you're absolutely right.
1: And so I think all people who are patriots, all people who care about America, regardless of how you vote, please go vote. We need to overwhelm them with our votes this year to prove that we won't let them take our democracy away.
2: So there's been a big pushback to this Flock camera surveillance yeah. system. So tell people what it is and what the pushback's about.
1: So Flock is just one of the companies. There's a number of companies now that are using what are called automatic license plate readers, ALPRs, automatic license plate readers. And these are these stationary cameras that will track you wherever you go. Not just your license plate, but like a dent in your car, the make and model of your car, all of these things. And they can track you wherever you go. And we've really recently learned that lots and lots of police departments across the country, including here in Massachusetts, are using these Flock license plate readers. That's the company called Flock. And that they upload all that information into a centralized database that anybody can get without a warrant, without probable cause. And so what we've learned...
0: Who is anybody?
1: All police in
0: okay.
1: police departments. Sorry,
0: okay.
1: thank you. Yeah, and so what we so they're just really creepy, and the reports that are now coming out are showing how bad it is. I mean, the Washington Post just reported at least 50 police officers have been charged with or accused of misusing Flock and similar systems, and about half of them involve stalking women, and their former partners and ex-wives and things like that. And then just recently, the Electronic Frontier Foundation came out with a report that showed that they were using a training video showing people how to monitor people who go to like No Kings rallies and other kinds of protests. It could be used to track a reporter talking to a source. It could be used for people trying to seek health care, reproductive health care, or going to an Alcoholics Anonymous or some other kind of a health care meeting, and to basically blackmail them. And I just might add that in the last few weeks, local media here has done such a good job of reporting on this, but we now have local media reports of police in using Flock to stalk ex-partners in New Bedford, in Revere, and in Stowe, and in Lynn. And so we're having all of these reports of this happening, so it's not just hypothetical, it's very real. And so that's why the ACLU of Massachusetts, together with other groups, has launched a new campaign called Get the Flock Out. And if you are interested in finding out if your community, if your police are using Flock, you can go to the ACLU website at aclum.org and get a Flock toolkit, and it'll give you everything you need to know to find out if this is happening in your town or city and what you can do to prevent it.
0: When you say
2: Boston?
0: You can find Boston, right,
2: it yeah.
0: doesn't have Flock, it
2: is
0: has
2: it
0: an
2: any
0: alternative
2: better?
0: System.
2: Motorola and Axon?
1: No, I mean,
2: no.
1: It's the same,
2: same
1: it's
2: thing.
1: The same basic thing. And so what we need to do is in places where you may say, okay, I'm willing to have this, you know, because we think it's worth it, at least make sure there are some restrictions on the use so it can't be misused to try to track ex-partners or to try to track people that you don't like or to blackmail people and things like that.
0: You know, speaking of campaigns, you talked about Get the Flock Out of Here or whatever you said a minute ago. A couple of years ago, you did a really, I think, important campaign, What a Difference a DA Makes. And if that, I mean, it comes clear almost every day. It could never be clear, at least I think I speak for Marjorie, in the case of the prosecution of Lindsey Clancy.
1: Yep.
0: and D.A. Cruz, who we found out Jamie looked this morning, has no opposition either in a primary or a final. Right. And I know this isn't everybody's position, but it's most of the people with whom I speak think the notion that she had to be prosecuted to begin with is insane. A horrible choice of words, so my apologies. Right. But that she needs serious care.
1: Yes.
0: And that's what should have been negotiated between the DA's office and Kevin Reddington.
1: Right.
0: Her lawyer, rather than going through a trial like this, not to mention a trial that led to a mistrial and probably a second trial. Is there any move afoot anywhere that you're aware of to in some way lower the stakes so that prosecutors don't feel the need to get their pound of flesh, but rather try to do something that's better for all involved?
1: Yeah, I mean, you know, this notion that, like, you want to get notches on your belt of
0: yeah.
1: how many prosecutions.
0: No, that's exactly what I was trying to say, yeah.
1: And it's just really wrongheaded from a public safety point of view. It's a waste of our public resources, but it also doesn't make us any safer. And so we've launched a public education campaign that's still ongoing called What a Difference a DA Makes. And what we're trying to do is just, it's a voter education campaign. You know, the ACLU, we don't endorse candidates, we're nonpartisan. But we want voters to know what's happening, whether it's about a ballot question or whether it's about what a DA is doing. And so if people are interested in finding out more, you know, people, something like 80% when we started this campaign, 80% of people thought that DAs were, like, you know, appointed by the governor or something. They're voted in by the electors. And that's they're only accountable to the voters. That's our only method of account. So that's why the ACLU has been pushing for this Know Your DA, What a Difference a DA Makes. And the Lindsey Clancy case is just the latest example of that.
2: I did not in person go to the trial, but I watched a lot of it on television. We talked a lot about it here. I thought it was incredible. Oftentimes you see assistant district attorneys outgunned by the high-priced defense lawyer. That's very common. But I thought their motive in this case was almost laughable, that she didn't like the life she had, she wanted to live some other life. That was the best they could do. I mean, you don't have to be a lawyer to look at that and think, really?
1: Well, and I think that's why the jurors looked at that and went, really?
2: You know, yeah.
1: And I think in that sense, you're absolutely right. And that's sort of what we call in the law sort of the theory of the case. And if you don't have a strong story to tell, it's pretty hard to win, including if you're a prosecutor and you have, you know, a really tragic situation like we did here.
0: Can I just say, I know you didn't intend this, I don't think, but a lot of these young DAs and the young public defenders who are outgunned are often outgunned by somebody who's in private practice who has resources and not a caseload that they're drowning in. So I agree, in this individual case, the prosecution case was not impressive at all, but as a general proposition, it's just the funding. It's just for them to do the kind of job they need to do.
2: But I just think it's a fact of life, really, that happens.
1: Well, and more typically, honestly, just to say, they have the power of the state behind them and the resources of the state behind them. And the vast majority of people who are in the criminal courts are very poor. I don't think this was this case here, but I do think that the power imbalance works on both sides in the run-of-the-mill cases as opposed to at these really high-profile cases.
0: Can I go back to the point I was trying to make before was not simply that who your DA matters, as you suggest and as your campaign suggests, but that it seems to me the criminal justice system has to figure out how to deal with mental health issues in a much more sane,
2: They could have gone second-degree murder. They could have done manslaughter. They could have.
0: Why did there have to be a trial? Why couldn't
2: there
0: Cruz
2: could have been
0: sit
2: a jury
0: down with
2: trial
0: Reddington
2: in front of a judge?
0: Why did there have to be
2: because
0: a trial at all in this case?
2: I think a lot of people get extremely upset when they see three small children strangled to death. I mean, it was a. I get it. There's a other counter argument to that I think you want to make sure someone is absolutely beyond a reasonable doubt mentally ill. I get that part of it, I guess. I mean, you're the lawyer.
0: Well, do you think a jury can better handle that, or mental health professionals handle that?
2: I think that in the public's mind, when three children are murdered, it makes it very difficult to just say, let's just send them right off to a mental
0: hospital.
2: My point
0: is, we've got to change the public's mind.
2: Well, we could have guilty but insane.
0: Well, that's one possibility.
2: And I think
0: that's
2: about
0: still
2: 20
0: a trial
2: states
0: kind of
2: have
0: thing.
2: Guilty but
1: right.
2: insane.
1: And I also think it's really important, not just in this case, because these are hard facts. And what is it, Brandeis, who said bad facts make bad law?
2: Right.
1: You know, I think we want to be thinking about ways we can stop trying to criminalize our way out of public health issues. We can't criminalize our way out of substance use disorder or alcoholism. We can't criminalize our way out of mental health issues. We can't criminalize our way out of poverty. So we, as a community, we as a polity, need to come together and to begin to talk about alternatives to incarceration for a lot of public ills. It sounds good. It plays well on the hustings, you know, where politicians go and go, I'm going to keep you safe. But the reality of it is we can be both safe and free and often. And here in Massachusetts, we're a great case in point. We have one of the safest states, one of the safest cities in Boston. And part of that is because we have really spent a lot of time on community-based policing rather than in a lot of states where it's just heavy duty.
0: Another angle that's standing where you're standing about a week ago was Sean Ellis and Stephen Pina, who between them, two exonerees, who between them spent 50 years of their life in prison for murders they, I think, quite credibly did not commit.
1: It's just shameful.
2: And they probably had overwhelmed assistant district attorneys trying their cases.
0: Well, and also corrupt cops and corrupt prosecutors.
1: So part of this,
0: in those
1: I just want to say, and this is why I'm so grateful to you for making this forum available, because if we start to talk about this stuff, we can educate ourselves, educate one another. I'm still learning a lot about this, but if we learn and we stay learning agile, we can stay safe and free.
0: You have a great attitude there.
2: Thank you very much, Carol Rose.
0: Good to see you.
1: Thank you.
2: We have been speaking with Carol Rose, Executive Director of the American Civil Liberties Union of Massachusetts. Thank you very much, Carol. We say goodbye to those of you listening on NEPM, but make sure to tune in to the fabulous 413. They start at 3 o'clock this afternoon. We're going to keep going, though, here in Boston. Coming up after this quick break, we're going to talk to the spectacular author, R.F. Kuang. She joins us to discuss her new book, Taipei Story, ahead of an event at the Wilbur tonight. We're going to tell you all about what's going on there tonight and how to get down to the Wilbur. I'm Marjorie Egan. He's Jim Brown. 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

0: is in a Ford 450 hauling a trailer full of shutters. The company she works for makes them.
1: We do standard square shutters, we do cutout doors, we do arches. So
2: I guess, is it fair to say that diesel is making shutters more expensive?
1: Yes, 100%.
0: It is not just shutters. Diesel is used to ship everything from mattresses to bananas, meaning more expensive diesel will be paid for by just about everyone. Stephen Misaha, NPR News, Leeds, Alabama.
3: And a reminder that we're inviting you to share your answer to this question.
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3: Felice Pomeranz of Sudbury, Massachusetts, lost her best friend, Myra Aronson, on 9/11. Myra was on American Airlines Flight 11, the first plane that hit the World Trade Center. Here's Felice.
5: It was one of the worst days of my life. Myra was a wonderful person. She was athletic. And she was funny, and she had a great intellect, and she was just a wonderful person. She never wanted to get old. She was 50 when she died, so she never did get old. So that was sort of interesting. But I've been lucky enough to get very close to her brother and sister-in-law. And we always celebrate, we call it Myra Day. And we do stuff that she would like to have done. And we think of her and toast her with a nice glass of red wine, which is what she adored.
4: Oh, Felice, thank you. Well, you can tell your story at herenow.org/remember. 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
7: Hi, I'm stand-up comedian Josh Gondelman, and I'll be at the Iron Horse in Northampton on January 30th as part of NEPM's Smart and Funny People series. 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

Live from NPR News in Boston, I'm Steve Brown. Britain has announced a ban on imports of goods produced in Jewish settlements in the Israeli-occupied West Bank in what the UK government calls a reset of its relations with Israel. The measures are intended to put pressure on Israel over settlement expansion in the occupied West Bank. Live from NPR News in Boston, I'm Steve Brown. Britain has announced a ban on imports of goods produced in Jewish settlements in the Israeli-occupied West Bank in what the UK government calls a reset of its relations with Israel. The measures are intended to put pressure on Israel over settlement

0: The attacks targeted oil facilities in southern Saudi Arabia. The Houthis claimed responsibility, citing retaliation for Saudi airstrikes in Yemen. Saudi Arabia's foreign minister accused the Houthis of prioritizing violence over peace. Thieves have stolen four valuable Renoir paintings from a museum on the French Riviera. The local mayor says thieves sliced through a fence at the Renoir Museum and cut the clips securing the artwork frames. Two works, Portrait of Madame Colonna Romano and Young Women at the Well, are missing. 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
1: This is Fresh Air, and today I'm talking with writer Casey Gerald, author of the new book, The Great Refusal, A New Vision of Resistance. It picks up from his previous book, There Will Be No Miracles Here, which is a memoir that chronicled his life growing up in Oak Cliff, Dallas, attending Yale and Harvard, working at Lehman Brothers, creating a successful nonprofit, and then at the height of his success, walking away. How does refusing or letting go for people during a time of great division look like when many people are upset about the direction that this country might be going?
2: Two things. One, it might look like you turning off CNN.
1: But don't turn off NPR. I'm joking.
2: Don't turn it off until, except for those times where you can feel your stomach tightening up. You can feel yourself getting mad. It's not to say don't be informed, but really ask yourself, how much of this news diet, information diet, media diet, is making me more capable of being useful on this issue. Now, I go and have to get gas almost every day. I live in Texas, and it's horrible. And, you know, it's really unbelievable what it costs to live every day. Okay, but you see that in the grocery store. I don't actually need to watch an hour on the latest action in the Strait of Hormuz to know that gas is high. Okay, I don't need it. So really, trust. Trust what you are feeling. Trust that there's something in you that don't want this no more. Sometimes your news diet, your media diet, your conversation diet with your friends, sometimes it will feel much like when you've had too much to drink, or you had two double cheeseburgers from McDonald's. You know, you just feel sick. Hmm. Pay attention to it. Put the burger down. You know, the other thing on this is a great example of what I mean, that refusal is devotion. If you hate what ICE is doing anywhere in this country, everywhere in this country, you also love something else. You actually have a vision of how a just and fair society would treat people. You have a fundamental belief about the sacredness of a child's relationship with their parent. So stick with your frustration enough to see that you actually have a vision of the good and the beautiful and the righteous. And from that creative energy, that's the energy that creates worlds. We can't win just by saying, boy, I hate that. But we can use, boy, I hate that as a starting point for saying, oh, but I know something that I really want and I love and I'm willing to fight for and I'm willing to jam on. Every time you think about going to a protest or a party, put on some good music, have some drinks, have some snacks, and then start talking with your friends about the stuff you really want to see happen. And I promise you, you're sitting on some clue. Every seed of angst you have, the other side of it is a seed of the world to come and of the country that you really want.
1: What is the difference between refusal and giving up?
2: Sometimes there is no difference. I don't really care what you call it. You call it refusal. You can call it giving up. You can call it peach cobbler. I don't care. All I care about is, are you in tune with how you're feeling? Are you in tune and with the courage and capacity that you have to let go of things that are harming you, that are hurting you, that are dragging you down, that are killing you? Do you have you developed enough faith to know that if I let this go, if I let this man go, this isn't the end of love? You know, I always come back to love because, I just want to be on the beach with a lover.
3: Right,
2: you know, that's all.
3: Right.
2: I don't want to get on.
3: Okay.
2: But so don't worry.
3: Mm-hmm.
2: You don't know what the end is going to be. Stay prayed up. Stay in tune with who you really are, your inner guidance. Stay in tune and accountable to the people that love you, to your friends. Make the most honest, righteous, thorough choice you can of a next right step. And trust that, as Miles Davis used to tell his band, we can play the mistake. You can't get it wrong. Try something. And trust that even if that next right step leads you to a dead end, you can turn around and go a different way.
1: What about the power of protest to create change? What might we lose if people opt out?
2: Well, first off, I'm not telling anybody to opt out of anything. My hope is that people opt in to who they really are and what they really want and what their gifts are and what they've come here to do.
3: Mm-hmm.
2: My dear friend, who's a very important part of this book, DeRay McKesson, DeRay...
1: Civil rights activist. Who became prominent during the Mike Brown protests after he was killed in Missouri.
2: Right. So, you know, DeRay, that was his natural environment.
3: Mm-hmm.
2: When we first met, he was spending every day. We'd be sitting at my house, and it'd be 2 a.m, and he'd be planning a boycott. And he wasn't frustrated or stressed. He was having a great time. So trust that there is something that is your thing. If you're the protest type and that's what's calling you, what did Whoopi Goldberg say to Lauryn Hill in Sister Act 2? Girl, you can quit the choir all you want to,
1: yeah,
2: but if you wake up and you want to sing and you go to sleep and you want to sing, you're a singer.
3: Mm-hmm.
2: Trust it. You ain't got to listen to me. Listen to your soul. Listen to 5-year-old you who really loved a certain thing. At 5 years old, there was probably something in Tanya Mosley that had something that makes total sense to you now. It's the same thing for somebody who wants to protest, who wants to lead a revolution, who wants to, you know, stage a coup in Sri Lanka. Follow the cut of your jib. Blow your horn as true and as strong as you can, and trust that that is some note in the universal symphony. Don't do what I'm telling you to do. Do what you, in your most private, righteous moment, would have yourself to do. And I trust it. I support you. I might not be there, but I'm cheering for you all the way.
1: Casey Gerald, as always, thank you.
2: Thank you. This is a great gift, as I always tell you.
1: Casey Gerald's new book is The Great Refusal, A New Vision of Resistance. Coming up, TV critic David Bianculli reviews the Canadian sketch comedy series SCTV, which is now streaming on Netflix. This is Fresh Air.
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0: Take a look around the airport. The scanners, the checkpoints, the barriers. So much of what we expect from air travel today traces back to 25 years ago. I'm Ian Koss, and in a special episode of The Big Dig, I'm exploring how the attacks of 9/11 transformed not just airport security, but the entire experience of flying by going to where it all started, Logan Airport. 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

0: Today on the Fabulous 413, we're throwing a party and settling some beef.
1: Because it turns out some disparaging words were slung at a bill proffered to help in the area of agrotourism.
0: Frankly, you may not be aware of what that industry is either, or how it can have an impact on the livelihood of local farmers.
1: So we head to Sunderland to meet with someone who's been championing this on Beacon Hill, State Senator Joe Comerford, along with Mike Wisseman of Warner Farm, home of Mike's Maize, to see how important the maize is to their yearly operations and the true diversity of the industry of agrotourism.
0: After which, we'll check in with the maize's masterminds, Dave Wisseman and Jess Marsh Wisseman, about this year's theme celebrating the first 100 years of television. They'll let us preview the activities that you'll find among the stalks and ears of this year's offering.
1: Plus, in a year when other local festivals have either been postponed or outright canceled, Flow Fest is bringing the party to downtown Florence on the very last weekend of summer. Organizers Glenn Fant and Chloe Torrey speak with us about reviving this community gathering.
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2: Live from NPR News, I'm Lakshmi Singh. The U.S. trade war with Canada is ratcheting up. NPR Scott Horsley reports on how that's affecting cross-border commerce.
3: As promised, Canada imposed tariffs this morning on some $20 billion worth of U.S. goods, including appliances, motorcycles, and dairy products. The import levies are in retaliation for tariffs that President Trump imposed on Canadian products 2 weeks ago. For decades, the U.S. and Canada shared a free trade agreement, which was renewed during Trump's first term as president. Canadian Prime Minister Mark Carney complains the U.S. signature is often written in pencil. Scott Horsley, NPR News, Washington.
2: Polling locations in Nashua and Manchester, New Hampshire, are expecting an unknown number of election observers from the Justice Department during today's primaries. New Hampshire Public Radio reports that local voting officials say they do not anticipate an impact on voters or on ballot counting. The Trump administration recently lost a legal battle to access New Hampshire's non-public voter rolls. President Trump has promoted unsubstantiated claims of election fraud. His administration's latest actions are part of a nationwide campaign to expose what it believes could be election-related violations. Smithsonian Secretary Lonnie Bunch says he plans to step down at the end of the year. In a statement, Bunch wrote that he leaves the post with, quote, mixed emotions. NPR's Andrew Limbong reports the institution has often been a target of President Trump.
4: The Smithsonian Institution includes dozens of museums, libraries, research centers, and the National Zoo. And Lonnie Bunch has been its head since 2019. Recently, Trump has levied criticisms against the institution, saying it promotes a radical ideology and engages in, quote, extreme political activism. While Bunch has been fairly reticent to push back against Trump in public, he recently wrote in an email to staffers obtained by NPR, quote, our work is driven by scholarship, accuracy, and an uncompromising commitment to tell the fullness of America's story. The board in charge of the Smithsonian has yet to name an acting secretary, but has announced a national search for Bunch's successor. Andrew Limbong, NPR News.
2: Russia is attacking Ukraine again following a three-day pause during which White House envoys Steve Witkoff and Jared Kushner traveled to both countries for peace talks. We have the latest from NPR's Charles Maines.
5: Just hours after Witkoff and Kushner departed Kiev, Russian ballistic missiles and drones rained down on the city. President Trump's envoys made no immediate breakthrough on their aim of negotiating an end to the war. Russia's defense ministry said its forces destroyed several sites related to Ukraine's military-industrial complex, though several residential buildings were also hit. Meanwhile, fighting continued elsewhere, including Ukrainian drone attacks that left six people dead across Russia. Trump has suggested his envoys presented both sides with new U.S. proposals for peace, yet thus far, the Kremlin has only allowed it wouldn't rule out future trilateral talks with the U.S. and Ukraine at some point. Charles Maines, NPR News, Moscow.
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6: This is NEPM News. Good afternoon. I'm Jill Kaufman. Springfield Public Schools are shut down. All classrooms, networks, and after-school events today were canceled after a major cyber incident. This afternoon, we'll bring you an update on what happened and when schools might reopen. In Eastern Mass, City Hall in Everett was forced to close, also due to a hacking attack. It's not known if the two incidents are related. A third former Miss Hall's school staff member set to be arraigned this week in connection with an ongoing investigation into sexual abuse at the Western Massachusetts boarding school. MassLive reports 70-year-old Matthew Johnson of Norfolk, Connecticut, will be arraigned in Berkshire Superior Court Thursday. The Berkshire region is gearing up for a busy fall tourism season. While regional leaders say summer is still the most popular time of year, the autumn is quickly gaining in popularity. Lindsay Schmid with the tourism group One Berkshire says it's likely because people are able to escape the summer crowds but still enjoy the region. And, of course, there are the leaves.
7: there's definitely an aspect of folks who are coming here and that's their mission, right? They're taking those beautiful back roads and just exploring and stopping and taking photographs of the brilliant trees and the vistas.
6: Schmidt says the region's agricultural offerings, like apple picking, seasonal events, and haunted theme tours are also popular. In the forecast for tonight, we'll see some clouds move in, a low near 60 degrees tomorrow. A chance of showers, though also partly sunny, with a high in the low to mid 80s. Thursday, showers possible with a high in the low to mid 80s again. This is 88.5 NEPM. I'm Jill Kaufman. It is 3:06.
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0: Welcome to the Fabulous 413. I'm Khalees Smith.
1: And I'm Monty Belmonte. Later in the show, downtown Florence is getting the bands together and out in the streets for Flow Fest. And we'll learn about that celebration with organizers Glenn Fant and Chloe Torrey.
0: But first, this weekend, the area's largest and probably most elaborate corn maze will open to the public under a new theme in Sunderland.
1: That maze itself is considered to be agrotourism, and there's been some contention about its usefulness slung from a certain other talk show that contains the name of the capital of the state.
0: So we thought we'd combine these two things and maybe elucidate the subject of agrotourism for them and anyone else who might not be as aware about what it does, not just in our backyard, but statewide.
9: And what has now become an annual tradition on the Fabulous 413, a continuing tradition from my show on 93.9 The River, we are at the most amazing maze, in my opinion, in all of the U.S. of A., Mike's Maze in Sunderland, Massachusetts.
10: My name's Mike Wisserman.
11: You're the Mike.
10: Apparently, yes.
9: Now I'm going to pass the mic.
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9: Jess Marsh Wisserman. Our colleagues at Boston Public Radio on GBH were joking around recently about agrotourism. Agrotourism. It sounds like when you're really angry and a tourist. But no, it has to do with agricultural tourism, and it is a huge part of what goes on here at Warner Farm, the home of Mike's Maze. One of the biggest boosters of agrotourism is our elected official from the region, State Senator Joe Comerford. Joe, when you heard Jim and Marjorie disparaging agrotourism, you called me with your hair on fire, and you said, we need to show them what's all.
14: I was really angry. You know, they had messed with my people and they were making light of it. They were laughing at the way of life that we value so much here in the region. And I was angry.
15: Hey, Jim. Hey, Marjorie. On your show, you had a little chuckle about corn mazes, which actually missed the point and belittled my interest in investing in what's called agritourism. Now, agritourism may be a new word to you, and East-West misunderstandings happen all the time. Agritourism is entrepreneurship. It's economic development. A statewide show like yours deserves a statewide perspective and not to be constricted in an airless Boston echo chamber. So come on out. This is a warm invitation to you. You'll have so much fun on these farms.
0: Similarly, Jim has had to make up for a certain comment he made about strip clubs in Springfield, too. Yeah. He's known for putting his foot in it.
10: I just want to say that strip clubs and agritourism aren't the same thing.
11: What about the Waitley Ballet? It's right in the middle of a cornfield.
10: Closed.
11: See? That's the hard times we're living through right now.
14: The difference here, we were talking about the fun agenda as part of the economic development bond bill, and I filed an amendment that would go along with agribusinesses to actually expand to agritourism. And, you know, when I was growing up, we were taught the difference between laughing with and laughing at. And they were laughing at us. Mm-hmm. They were not laughing with us. So they were not experiencing the joy of agritourism that helps keep farms like Warner Farm alive. They were poking fun because they're too damn far away from us and they don't understand that Mike's Maze keeps this farm in business.
9: Well, let's talk about some of the economics of that. Dave Wisserman, you were saying beforehand that you might not have returned to the farm if it wasn't for Mike's Maze.
12: The thing that really allowed the farm to basically get to the point that it could support essentially me coming back and continuing the farm legacy is when the farm started the corn maze back in the year 2000, as well as the boost in the local hero movement as well. But it's really the combination of both those things, people shopping locally for their produce, and then also the farm diversifying its income to the point that it could support basically two people living off the farm, me and my dad, and I definitely wouldn't have been able to come back and continue this farm if we didn't start the maize.
14: And what generation are you?
12: I am the 10th generation
14: to be farming. So we could have stopped at 9 generations if Warner Farm hadn't diversified your income to actually help your farm stay farming. This is happening all across the Commonwealth, right? Between 2017 and 2022, Massachusetts lost 17,000 acres of farmland. That's farms going under because it's too hard to farm in Massachusetts right now. So if we want farms to stay in business, we have to value, and actually not only value, but invest in the way that you diversify your income.
9: Mike Wisseman, the eponymous Mike's Maize fame. You've been farming here a long time. You're the 9th generation then, right? If he's 10?
13: Yeah. I am. That's how that math works.
9: Yeah. And, you know, we hear all this stuff about farmers make, what is it, 94 cents for every dollar?
14: 94 cents for every dollar they spend on average. Imagine that.
9: What kind of a breakdown is it financially, the maize and what the agro-tourism of bringing people in to the actual selling of farm products?
10: Having people pay to walk through your cornfield is hard to beat in terms of a profit margin, what people want. People still want to feel their roots, especially we're lucky in Western Mass, that's particularly true. But I think getting people back out to the farm and realizing that we're vibrant and people love to be entertained. So we're coming in and we're adding an entertainment factor, and that's what's kept us going. But, you know, really in terms of profit, the maize contributes probably 75% to our profit line. And that, as Dave said, that allows Dave to be on the farm and allows us to survive. You know, we can survive a bad weather year because we have some cushion, and that's important. It doesn't take much to wipe us out. If you have a bad weather event and you lose your apple crop or you lose your especially if you're growing a limited, we grow a fair range of stuff, but it, you know, the importance of having something that does produce a nice cash flow for you is important. I mean, that's just how you survive.
9: We're at Mike's Maize, Warner Farm in Sunderland with Mike Wisseman, Dave Wisseman, Jess Marsh Wisseman, and State Senator Joe Comerford, who has been a big booster of agrotourism and is in an epic battle with Jim and Marjorie from Boston Public Radio GBH. And we're here to settle the score. We're going to do, this is phase one of fall agrotourism. We're going to go to a bunch of different places, and whether or not Joe will be able to make it every time is up to her senatorial schedule. However, we're going to show Boston that there is a lot of stuff going on here and why it's important. If well-intentioned white liberal public radio listeners from Boston want to keep getting their fresh farm-to-table kale, they need to start really understanding what the agricultural landscape is like.
16: Can we talk about some of the other forms of agritourism we see besides corn mazes? Because that was the example that he did use.
9: And made fun of.
14: Yeah. Well, there's, I mean, you guys know because we live here, right? You can pick strawberries and learn how to make strawberry jam. You can have a barn wedding. You can go to a farm-to-table dinner. You can go on hay rides. You can go pumpkin picking. There are numbers of ways. I mean, these farmers, Warner Farm is smarter than I am about this. There are numbers of ways that farmers pull the magic out of a hat to try to stay in business, to try to make that margin, like Mike talked about, for a bad weather year. If you don't have a margin, you go under. And farms in our valley, farms across Massachusetts, are going under, which is why the state invests in agriculture so meaningfully. But even as we invest, we have higher costs for farming because of, we know this, they know this, fertilizer, we have higher tariff pressures, we have labor pressures. Really, the state can't fill all of those holes, although we're trying damn hard. And so these farmers are like magicians. They figure out a way to close their margins and still, as Mike said, still have people love farming, be on the land, love the land, which is a virtuous cycle.
9: It's also worth noting that we are experiencing the weather currently at Warner Farm, which has now also become part of the
16: tradition. Yeah.
9: Maybe it doesn't rain all summer, and then we come to try to check out Mike's Maize, and then it's pouring rain out there, which is great for the crops and great for the farming. It is much needed. Probably not great for agrotourism, though, because if you have a washout weekend, then that probably affects the bottom line of the maize, right, Dave?
12: In the end, we are still a outdoor weather-dependent setup. You know, we still need to have nice fall weekends. The whole maize business operates on about 30 days of nice weather a year.
9: So and that's 75% of the farm's bottom line, 30 days of nice weather a year on the weekends.
12: It is still quite the gamble. Those are odds you wouldn't necessarily want to go into a casino and think about.
9: And look at how good the casino investment has turned out for us.
14: I mean, imagine this, and I said this from the floor of the Senate. Who among us would go into a profession where they know they're going to lose 4 to 6 cents on every dollar they spend. Farmers do it, and they've done it for generations, for the love of the land, for the belief in the work. And so everyone needs to get behind them. You know, I mean, we know this out here. We have bumper stickers that tell us, no farms, no food, friends, right? And so if we want this way of life, if we want to have food on our table, we have to understand this industry.
10: Yeah, and trying to attract people into this business. I mean, my generation, there's a lot of bunch of guys I know that are getting out and don't have somebody coming along. Right. Their farm may get absorbed by a potato farm or may get absorbed by field corn or something, but those guys are challenged. Field corn wasn't profitable. Last year, potatoes were kind of a disaster. Tobacco has been kind of a fill-in crop, but that's running into issues with sales and so on. So, there's no
11: keep smoking.
10: Keep smoking. Smoke those cigars. Just buy them. Don't smoke them. Just buy them. And we've certainly had some farms, younger farms, come and go in town because they're working their butt off and they're not making much and they got kids and they go off and do something else. It's a challenging way of life. There's no doubt about it.
16: And it's both ends, too. Like, younger farmers can't find land. Older farmers can't find somebody to inherit. And so there's problems on both sides of this equation.
11: I'm also imagining that not every farmer wants to figure out how to create a haunted house on their farmland or whatever.
16: At the tail end of the peak of harvest season. Yeah.
11: You know, you're really lucky that you have, a creative and talented son with a very creative and talented partner, which we'll get to what the maze is actually about this year in just a little bit. But if in a perfect world, Mike, would you just be farming or would you still have your maze, your eponymous maze?
10: Well, let me tell you, I've been doing this for 40 something years. And when I first did it, I liked farming. You'd go out, you could do your business in the tractor. Nobody was chasing you with a cell phone. I think in those days you'd go home, maybe you had 3 messages on your machine. You could check them when you wanted to. Life was good. And now it's got, obviously the world is sped up and the communication is over the top, in my opinion. But anyway, it's not the world that I grew up in. And it's certainly marketing-wise, it's not the world I grew up in. And your marketing channels have narrowed down. We used to do individual deliveries to Bread and Circus back in the day, and you'd deal with the individual store manager. Now, we still deliver to the local one, but we're one of really only a couple of farms that successfully go through all of the baloney you have to go through in order to sell to them.
11: To Whole Foods. It used to be Bread and Circus, and then it was Bread and Circus, Whole Foods, and now it's all Whole Foods. And now it's Amazon.
10: It's Amazon.
11: So there are only 2, Dave, you said, local farms that are selling to our local Whole Foods?
17: Yes, and it's all because of the back-end system that's been put in place, which honestly at this point feels like, it's really just about making it so that they don't want to necessarily buy from small farms. But I know it is us and one other farm, and we've talked to the people at the local Whole Foods, and they would love to buy more things from us. They would love to source things more locally, but their system and the larger Amazon system that's in place doesn't allow them to do it.
16: Something, back-end AI, and you're the first maze that we came here to look at for you.
11: Yes, and Jess Marsh-Wishman wearing a hat that says Thinking on it, which was part of the maze when you did a maze that was dedicated to AI. State Senator Jill Comerford, we're going to go throughout the course of the rest of this fall, hopefully several different places and see several different types of agrotourism and how that manifests itself. The bill that you were working on that had agrotourism on it, that Jim and Marjorie were making fun of, what would that mean specifically dollars-wise for farms like Warner Farm, and has it passed?
14: So that's the Economic Development Bond Bill, and that is still in conference. And that would mean $20 million for food-related businesses and agritourism combined. That would be administered by the Massachusetts Department of Agriculture Resources.
11: Ashley Randall, farmer, is the head of that.
14: Yeah, and Wynton Pitkoff, deputy commissioner. These are good people. They know our farms out in Western Mass. I think we'd do very, very well. There's also a bill pending in the House. It's an omnibus farm bill that we passed in the Senate, and that would continue the gains that we've made in past years to make it easier policy-wise, regulation-wise, to be able to have agribusinesses on what are called protected land or APR land. Last year, we said, if you grow strawberries, you can make strawberry jam and you can sell that strawberry jam from the same plot of land. If you can believe it, we didn't allow that in Massachusetts. We did that. But the Omnibus Farm Bill would do a lot more to enshrine agribusinesses and agritourism so that farmers have the ability to do this without being challenged. Because if farmers don't do this, they risk, as we're talking about, going under. So there are two things happening. One's a bill that's in the House currently, an omnibus farm bill, and then the other is the economic development bond bill, which is in conference, so passed by both branches. The Senate added the agri stuff.
9: And that's where it triggered Jim and Marjorie to kind of make fun of it when they saw that agrotourism was a line item on that.
14: Correct. Yeah. We had something called the fun agenda in the Senate trying to, it was led by young legislators. It was actually a really good idea. Make Massachusetts more of a place where young people like Jess and Dave want to come and stay. And you guys want to come and stay.
9: We're not young.
14: Well, I don't know. I mean, you're young to me.
18: I just appreciated being called young.
19: Yeah. We're touching 40 here.
16: Yeah. That's cute.
9: I remember those days.
19: Decades ago for me.
14: Yeah, so we added that. And that, so the fun agenda was being covered by Jim and Marjorie, and there were lots of good things in the fun agenda, a lot having to do with alcohol. But that's not where I was going. I was going more in the farm space and outdoor rec. I also did an outdoor rec piece of work because that's what we have out here. So if we're going to value 351 cities and towns and we're going to value all regions of the Commonwealth, we have to see the good in all regions. And so that's where I focused. And that's where they took an opportunity to have an uninformed bit of fun.
9: Now we're informing them.
16: But it's good for them to remember that that affects both sides of the state. It's not as if like things on the eastern half of the state don't also have agrotourism.
11: Yeah.
16: There are orchards there that have wedding venues. Like there are things on the beach. Crane Beach is full of those sort of things. This affects the whole state. We're not just a punchline.
9: And corn mazes are great. The most amazing maze is right here.
19: I feel fired up.
9: We're at Mike's Maze in Sunderland, Warner Farm, with the creator of the maze, Jess Marsh Wishman, the daughter-in-law of the eponymous Mike. State Senator Joe Comerford is still here with us. Years ago, you had a election-themed maze, and State Senator Joe Comerford and I and former state rep Natalie Blay
19: and
9: Congressman Jim McGovern were all here on the same day to encourage people to vote. When was that?
20: That was in 2020. We decided it was a really important time to remind people about our enshrined voting rights and remind them how actually fragile voting rights are, and to chart the course of history in this country of all the gains we've made over time. So the maze was all about democracy, and we had a voting rights game where we gave children small swallowable marbles.
9: Yep, to choke them to death after you've given them their first pack of tobacco.
20: It's survival of the fittest here at Mike's Maze. We gave children marbles to go out in the maze and cast votes. And the questions that we posed to children and families and everyone visiting the maze were actual kind of high-level questions about voting and voting rights. Like, should felons be given the right to vote? Should voting day be a holiday so that people can actually make it to their polling station and vote? I always point to this, that year of the maze, as we're getting a little bit of flack for maybe being like a superfluous activity, a corn maze, so it's just like a silly activity. We have really taken our opportunity and our platform here to try to make the maze a educational experience in a real sneaky way. There's a ton of fun to be had here. You can shoot a potato. You can eat a bunch of donuts. You can go down the giant slide and jump on a giant jump pad pillow. But if you go out into the maze, there's a chance you might actually learn something about an interesting topic. We've explored the solar system with our space theme. And this year's theme is 100 years of television.
9: Because television is where you learn all the best stuff.
20: Well, see, this is why it's sneaky educational. Because in thinking about the theme this year, and trust me that there are, every year we think of so many different themes we could explore. And we were very close to doing a Revolution American 250th theme.
16: I'm not sure you haven't.
9: The revolution will not be televised.
21: Will not be televised. Will not be televised. Will not be televised.
20: That was going to be the maze design, but we sort of pivoted at the last minute. Well, we wanted to have fun, honestly. But then also, it's all about like what's inspiring Dave and I at the moment. And in learning that we've had television for 100 years this year, I thought, what a record of humanity. In the past 100 years, think of all of the moments that have been televised. If you just wanted to look back on this century and understand what had happened, it's all there. And in a time when humanity is really fighting against AI, really, to be honest. What an interesting theme to explore, because up until now, everything that's been televised has been driven by human creativity. That was what got me very excited to explore this theme.
9: Jess, you work in text. You're a sign painter, hired hand signs. Every cool painted sign that you've seen anywhere in the four counties of Western Mass and beyond was likely painted by you. This is what launched your sign painting career, just painting signs here for the Maze, right?
20: Yeah, actually, when, you know, I'm hearing Joe talk about sort of the economic vitality that a business like ours can bring to the region, and I just think about my story, which is that, you know, the Maze was the place where I really had like a creative incubator and a chance to build my own career as an offshoot of this. I started painting signs here, then I decided to start a business painting signs for other businesses, and I think about all of the small businesses that I have come into contact with, and I mean, I like to think that I've helped other businesses grow in this region. Maybe it all sprung up here in the cornfields.
9: But the other part of agritourism, too, is that you're bringing sign painters to come and basically camp here on the farm, right? And then teaching them sign painting.
20: Yes, this has really become like, it is my creative playground for sure. Thank you, Mike, for letting me run amok here. But
10: can I just add a note? The reason she got into sign painting is because my signs were so bad.
9: Sometimes that's all it takes.
16: People just Mike, to the challenge.
9: Yeah.
20: Mike was my original inspiration.
9: But corn camp now happens. This is what, the third or fourth year?
20: Dave and I have had so much fun being creative here ever since like 2015, when we did the first... It was our first time doing the Maze design and coming up with a theme and doing the games. And I think what happened after several years of doing this, I thought, wow, there's so much to be done here. I see all the potential, and I'm only one person, and there's all these things I've wanted to make here. And we always kind of, honestly, well, this is like the creative curse. I always fall short of what I really want to do every year.
9: Mm-hmm.
20: And then I thought, well, I know all these creative people through my career. Sign painters, we really like to stick together. There's a really strong community globally. I thought, well, I should just invite all my sign painting friends to come to Mike's Maze and just paint signs for the corn maze, because I think they're going to have a great time. And we just like to get together and paint together and be creative. So we had, for the past couple of years, we've had people come from Copenhagen, Albuquerque, New Mexico, Portland, Oregon, Dayton, Ohio,
17: Butte, Montana.
20: all over the country. We have a secret ambition now to make this a sign farm.
9: That's just one more piece of agrotourism. Those are people coming from all over the world and country who wouldn't have otherwise been here if it weren't for the agrotourism of the maze and, by extension, the corn camp that teaches people how to do the hand-painted signs that grew out of the necessity from the corn maze to have these better signs than Mike could make.
20: I think one of the things that's really nice about, he's grumbling.
10: What else is new?
20: We have to get our digs in on Mike because we love him so much. He's rolling his eyes now. One of the things that's nice about hosting friends from afar here in Western Massachusetts is getting to see our region through fresh eyes. And the experience people have on this farm is honestly magical, and it's caused me to fall in love with the farm again and to really appreciate what we have, which I think gets back to Joe's original point of like, this region is so important to the state, and what we're doing here, we like to think it's a really vital part.
3: Absolutely. When I heard the fun being poked, I thought about Mike's Maze, right? I thought about raising my kids. My wife and I brought our kids here. My son's going off to college this year, right? He came since he could walk to Mike's Maze. It would be an annual tradition. I'm sure many of us,
9: yeah,
3: right, have raised our families by coming here, by building memories here, by bringing then in, you know, in-laws and family and friends of the kids and having it be a thing. When are we going to Mike's Maze? That's the conversation that would start just about this time. And that's community. That's what this maze has been for so many people, right? It's probably what's intoxicating to people coming from afar. They can't believe how lucky we are that we would have this place, this crazy place where you can go in a maze and jump on a thing, a trampoline, air trampoline, whatever it's called.
9: Shoot potatoes out of a cannon.
3: I mean, I come to shoot potatoes out of a cannon. I, that's like one of the things. I go in and get those tokens and I want to go.
9: And yet she voted yes on 9. Well, State Senator Joe Comerford, thank you for meeting us here. This is phase one of fall 2026 agro-tourism highlights to send off to Boston, trot trot to Boston, to Boston Public Radio and Jim and Marjorie.
3: Well, I'm really grateful to Fabulous 413 team for carrying our voices east. And I'm grateful in advance, hopefully, to Jim and Marjorie for opening their hearts and minds to the real wonders of agritourism and to the value of farm-staying farming for multiple generations.
0: And now that you know more about agritourism, let's hear more about Mike's Maze specifically with Dave Wissman and Jess Marsh Wissman, and this year's theme of television.
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1: 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Now to this year's maze. Jess Marsh Wishman.
14: I don't want to go but I'll come.
1: You're going to miss all the quiz questions. You can listen on the podcast. We're at Mike's Maze in Sunderland, Warner Farm, with the creator of the maze, Jess Marsh Wishman, the daughter-in-law of the eponymous Mike. What does it say in the corn maze this year, Jess Marsh Wishman?
22: Click. Zap.
20: The maze words this year are not particularly profound, but they are fun. I have my favorites from the past few years, and one of them is the movie maze that we did. The field said action in an eruption of popcorn kernels, and I think ever since that design I've been thinking, I really liked that one, and this one kind of harkens back to that one a little bit.
1: What is that artist, Lichtenstein, is that his name?
20: It is very Lichtenstein, actually. Yeah,
1: it's also like a little Batman-y too, I love that, which was great television from camp television of the 1960s.
20: Yes, for sure. I wanted to capture some of the nostalgia in the design of just having like an electronic device that actually has a manual control on it, where you turn a knob and it clicks because something's actually in there that's
14: engaging
20: and connecting, and then yeah, there's electricity. So we've had a lot of fun. You'll see behind us in the chaos that is the maze area right now, we have a bunch of vintage TV sets. So we're coming up with fun ideas to use those. Some of them actually work. Well, they pick up static, you know.
1: Because the broadcast has gone all digital. They can't even pick it up anymore. Yeah.
16: Right. You have to get a converter in order to make like a standard cathode-y TV work.
20: Wow.
1: Plus click.
20: Maybe Khalees should work at Mike's Maze.
1: Yeah, maybe.
20: We need a tech person here.
1: Dave Wissman, who does most of the games, tell us what some of the television-themed games we'll play in the maze this year.
17: So we have...
1: Which we would be playing, maybe, if it weren't raining, which it seems to always do when we come
16: to
1: do this.
16: The irony, because usually when it's raining, you go inside and watch TV.
1: Yeah.
17: We have a deep dive TV trivia game, which goes into the history of TV, as well as all of our favorite pop culture elements of TV. And then we also have a kids game in which kids get to go out and write their own TV pilot to be aired on Maze TV. But it sounds like I should have reached out to Khalees a while ago when I was trying to learn about the history and the actual functionality of how TVs work.
1: We should get all the crew from WGBH, Public Television Channel 57, that are still in the building. They probably would love to help you.
16: It's hilarious. The funny thing about it is that like you used to be able to swap out tubes on a TV the same way that you can on an amp. So if like you had a color missing or something was going a little bit wrong, you could order new tubes for it and fix it yourself.
20: There is one other game in the maze, which I think you both will really like, which is at each...
16: There is. The funny thing about it is that like you used to be able to swap out tubes on a TV the same way that you can on an amp. So if like you had a color missing or something was going a little bit wrong, you could order new tubes for it and fix it yourself.
20: There is one other game in the maze, which I think you both will really like, which is at each TV...

0: Oh, no.
1: I already know the answer. It's Video Killed the Radio Star by the Buggles.
2: Come on.
0: Yeah.
3: I heard you on the wireless back in 52.
4: All right, so we'll go to the next question.
2: Was that going to be the question?
1: Is this Jeopardy now?
0: I knew that answer, too.
2: Oh, this is a good one for Khalees.
0: Oh, no.
2: Some television catchphrases are so iconic, they take on a life of their own, escaping the screen and embedding themselves permanently into everyday conversation. But the more famous the phrase, the more likely people are to remember it just slightly wrong. Which of the following is a commonly misquoted television catchphrase? A. Clear eyes, full hearts, can't lose. B. Beam me up, Scotty. C. How you doing? D. Look, up in the sky. It's a bird. It's a plane. It's Superman.
0: I think, weirdly, it's D, because I don't think people say look, but it might be B, because he... Well, no, he does say beam me up, Scotty. Sometimes.
1: I'm going to say, it's beam me up, Scotty. It's B.
0: It's B.
2: It is B. Dave, yeah, do you want
1: to... So he never really actually says that? It's like how Darth Vader doesn't say, Luke, I am your father. He says,
0: yeah, he says, Luke, no, I am your father.
5: So you remember that question from our movie maze.
1: That's right. All of the trivia I know, I only know because of Mike's maze in Sunderland.
5: Yes, he does. At no point is it actually said, beam me up, Scotty. There's any number of versions of it. Beam us up, Scotty.
2: Take it away, Scotty.
5: Yep. There's a lot of variations, but beam me up, Scotty is never actually said.
1: Uh-huh.
6: Beam us up, Mr. Scott.
1: Okay, another one. Love this. Someday I'll host Wait, Wait, Don't Tell Me.
0: Oh, God.
1: Or at least be on it.
5: The first official television broadcast in the United States aired in 1939 when NBC used the opening of the World's Fair in New York City to introduce TV to an American public. President Franklin Delano Roosevelt became the first sitting president ever to appear on television that day. The broadcast reached a grand total of 1,000 television sets in the New York area. What was the approximate cost of an RCA TRK-12 in 1939, adjusted to today's dollars and valued in Mike's Maze Donuts? A. About 24 donuts. B. About 400 donuts. C. About 4,000 donuts. Or D. About 12,000 donuts.
0: It's either B or C.
1: Pick one.
0: Adjusted for today?
1: In dollars and donuts.
0: In dollars and donuts.
7: I'm going to say C.
1: D.
5: The answer is D. 12,000 donuts.
2: Perfect score so far.
1: I'm cheating.
2: You know, we do try to like lay out our topic and our theme in a way where we are teaching people some things. Mm. And we were having a very hard time understanding how television really does work.
1: Yeah.
2: and the difference between electronic television sets and the early mechanical television sets. Dave and I are sort of people of what I would say average intelligence. So I like to think we are the perfect people to write a game for the average person coming to Mike's Maze.
5: There were different types of television that happened. So
2: and it was there were competing timelines. There were people all around the world that were kind of arriving at these inventions at around the same time. So it is very kind of hard to pinpoint and say, well, this person invented TV, but we did pick someone who is sort of generally considered to have invented the first electronic television.
5: The first electronic television is the way to frame that, yes.
2: And there's a reason why we were drawn to this person. Philo Farnsworth.
5: Great name. Philo Farnsworth is considered the inventor of the first electronic television, first finding his inspiration in the summer of 1921 as a 14-year-old boy in Rigby, Idaho. 6 years later, working in a tiny lab with borrowed money, he built it. He was 21 years old at the time. What was young Philo Farnsworth doing when inspiration struck? Plowing a potato field, riding in a streetcar, reading War of the Worlds by H.G. Wells.
0: I have a feeling it was the potato field.
1: I'm going with streetcar because it's got electricity like crackling all along that line.
5: Mm. He was indeed a 14-year-old out plowing a potato field.
1: Nice. So farmers invented television.
2: Yes, of course we did.
5: He was looking at the rows that he was plowing and realizing that the rows that he was plowing would be similar to electrons scanning an image if he could figure out how to make it. So an electron, basically, you could scan an image electronically, line by line.
0: Yeah.
5: You could then transmit that image across a
2: line
5: wire.
2: Line by line.
0: Which is how the early ones worked, which is why when there's problems in the broadcast, you see that line going up because the scan has an interrupt in it.
2: Mm-hmm.
0: That's really cool. That makes a lot of sense, weirdly.
5: Yep.
0: Yeah.
1: Inspiration from the natural world.
2: Mike, what have you invented?
0: This maze.
1: This maze? Come on. You may have made it awesome. He's part of the original genesis of the idea 26 years ago now.
8: I do remember the old TVs where the screen would go all

0: We had, you know, lived in Greenfield at the time, and the screen would just flip, and the challenge was always to get, we got to watch Ed Sullivan and the Flintstones. That's all my mother let us watch. And I remember sitting around, and you always had to move the rabbit ears, and the screen would always flip, and you're trying just to get the picture. It was a full-time job, just keeping the picture and on the TV.
1: Full-time child's job. That was my job, too.
2: Christopher, get the clicker.
3: You were the clicker.
2: Until we got a clicker.
0: You used to have to get off your butt to change the channel.
2: But then we got a clicker.
4: We have a question about the first remotes. The remote was invented in 1950. And originally it plugged into the TV set, so it tripped everybody.
2: Yeah.
1: So more like a foot switch on an amp as opposed to like a wireless something.
2: Right.
4: Yes. Dave's trying to queue up a theme song for you. You're going to get all of them, though. It's going to be
2: not necessarily.
4: Hard. So you're going to have to try to get this before it starts talking to us.
5: Wrong with your television.
2: Oh, okay. Twilight Zone?
3: Wrong. No. Stop. It's like Outer Limits. It's Outer Limits.
2: Outer Limits?
3: He's about to say it. Stop.
4: I knew there was a little more time on it. Everybody confuses it with the Twilight Zone. So it's actually, it's a good one.
1: It's interesting that you were like looking at the 250th, and when I think a lot of people globally think of television, it's not so much that Americans were the only ones who had television, but television is pretty distinctly an American industry. The strides that were made in it for broadcast, for the way that we even set up seasons, for the ways that we like engineer shows for television, was kind of an American engine for the most part. People model that and then made their own changes afterwards. So you kind of did do the American history bit. Good job.
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2: Well, thanks for doing this maze again. 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
8: FlowFest is a community-powered celebration in the heart of Florence, Mass. 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And with us to talk about the event, our organizers Chloe Torrey and Glenn Fant. Thank you so much for joining us.
11: Thanks for having us.
7: I think first let's talk about what FlowFest evolved out of, because Florence kind of used to have an ongoing thing in tandem with Northampton's Art Night Out, had Florence Night Out, and that kind of petered out a little bit after the pandemic, let's say.
11: Yeah, absolutely. So Florence Night Out was a beautiful legacy that preceded us. founded by Donna Bell Cassis. She basically passed the baton on to us. I reached out to her last year, and actually Glenn touched base with her a couple years ago, trying to see, you know, if we can support her in reviving it, but she just wanted to, you know, send it off to another group.
1: It's a lot of work.
6: It's a lot of work.
1: Which she's I'm sure you're finding out now.
12: It turns out it is a lot of work.
2: She has a new podcast, too, as well.
11: It's fabulous. Yes, yes. I was on last week. We had a gab.
2: I was on early on, too. Yes,
11: it
2: yes,
11: was
2: yes,
11: great.
2: Yes. Shout out to Donna Bell for being an artist mover and shaker in Hampshire County, for sure.
11: And truly. Big cheerleader for us as well. Yeah. Yeah, so Flow Fest kind of derived from Florence Night Out. Definitely, she started a great event. It had a 7-year run. But we took inspiration from that, inspiration from festivals from our upbringing in various towns, and add a little bit of razzle-dazzle to it.
2: Florence is a neighborhood of Northampton.
11: It is, yeah. Fun fact.
2: Yes. Which one of these days...
1: A village of Northampton.
2: A village of, yes.
1: Like Leeds is also a village of Northampton.
2: Like Turner's Falls is a village of Montague. But tell us what makes Florence special and makes it, for you both who are putting this on, have its own kind of separate identity from the identity of Northampton proper, I guess.
11: Yeah, absolutely. So Florence is very residential, but also has a ton of artists and art studios, as well as musicians kind of lingering in the woodwork of all the mill buildings and all that.
1: And don't make us sound like an invasive species.
11: I am the one invading it, I promise. I'm an artist myself. And so we're all residing there. We have a lot of, you know, artist collectives meeting there in art studios. And so highlighting our sweet little village that we reside in, and also highlighting the businesses that are on the main drag of Florence, is so important because we love them so dearly. So why not, you know, celebrate them and celebrate with them?
12: And it's a very compact sort of main street with a defined, you know, how many pizza restaurants are there?
11: Oh, my gosh. Not enough in my night.
1: Yeah. Three. It used to be four.
11: All delicious. All delicious.
12: And, you know, so like there's food and there's some retail, too. So it's nice to be able to keep it all right there. And then the Civic Center is really close by, too. So people are used to gathering near that spot in Florence.
11: Yeah. Florence is good for gathering. And so why not have an end of summer celebration to highlight that?
2: You mentioned, Chloe, that you're an artist. Are you an artist as well, Glenn?
12: Yeah, I'm a musician.
2: Tell us about your art and your music.
12: Okay, well, I'm a musician. I play in recent history. We actually have a show this Friday at the Shays Theater in Turner's Falls.
2: Shameless plug.
12: Yeah. And I appreciate that. And so, yeah, we're playing Weezer's Blue Album from start to finish, and then all the other Weezer songs we know. And it's going to be such a blast. I've been out there handing out flyers. You know, I saw Khalees at a show.
1: Yep.
12: And
2: Khalees said, "You're coming on to talk about Flow Fest. We're not going to have you to talk about Weezer thing. So we'll shamelessly plug it in the middle." And we've done it.
1: Yay! Everybody wins.
12: So that's been a lot of fun, handing people flyers for that have my face on it. But I've also been handing out a lot of flyers for Flow Fest too, at like farmers markets and stuff like that. Mm-hmm. And everyone's just so genuinely excited to be handed this piece of paper. Oh, you don't say, like, someone's putting together a free festival with free activities for my family. They're just so about it.
1: Yeah. And I would, like, as somebody who was in a band who played in one of the last iterations of Florence Night Out, like, it was a really fun time. Soul Magnets played. Of course Soul Magnets played. But and when you get a 9-piece, like, funk band with a horn section out in front of the gas station, people get out in the street and dance. And it's a really great thing to be a part of. So it's really cool to see this coming back. Speaking of, since we are speaking about Flow Fest, which is happening on September 19th in downtown Florence, talk about some of the artists that you have coming to this, because it's not just bands. Like, much like Cultural Chaos and the Amherst Block Party, like, you've got dance happening at this. You've got maybe some circus happening at this thing. Yeah. Like, talk about the variety of artistry that you can see at Flow Fest.
11: Yeah, so some of the highlights are our bands. Of course, we have 3 performance areas with a bonus little jam session with Little Root, so fun for the whole family. But we also have 2 mobile art galleries sponsored by DIY Mobile Box that's showcasing artwork from 30 local artists. So I'll save you the time, but we have 30 local artists, your friends, your neighbors, your coworkers, showcasing their heart and soul in these pop-up art galleries.
2: Talk about the way that they are set up, because this is one of the coolest things that part of Florence Night Out.
11: Yeah, mm-hmm. so derived from Florence Night Out, with the inspiration of the mobile shipping containers, essentially. We are using magnetic hanging systems, as well as LED-powered lights, and I'm borrowing some pedestals from work because I work at an art center. And we are going to be hanging all this artwork, me and my husband, the night before Florence Night Out, or Flowfest, I'm sorry. And RIP, Florence Night Out.
3: Rebranding is hard sometimes.
2: I also noticed there's a Flowfest in Finland.
6: So you got to go, you got to Google Flowfest in Western Mass.
11: Yes,
12: they're going to get a cease and desist.
6: All of this Finnish stuff sounds amazing.
11: I know, and I was like, Donovan, can I keep the name? It's such a good name.
6: No, Flowfest it is.
11: Flowfest is great.
6: A celebration of the insurance spokesperson.
3: Flow. No.
11: Oh my gosh, she's creepy. But anyway, 30 local artists showcase in mobile art galleries. Plus, you can make artwork yourself the night of. So we have Art Always bringing some make and take art projects. We've worked with Zime's Printmaking, a printmaking studio who's doing not only printmaking demonstrations, but also a free make and take Flowfest postcard. Get it 1 year and 1 year only at Florence Night Out. Oh, at Flowfest. I'm so sorry.
6: I'm glad it's you that keeps doing it, not us. I thought we were going to be the ones that keep calling
11: my gosh.
6: It Florence Night Out.
11: Glenn, it's your turn to ramble.
12: Beyond the physical art, we also have those performances, the entertainment. So Florence Community Band's going to be setting up. We were trying to figure out where we're going to get 50 chairs. One of the fun things about, you know, organizing one of these things. The community band, they have, it's like an orchestra. Mm-hmm. So they do orchestral music. NoHo Flow and Juggle is going to be performing and throwing things around, so watch your heads. And Functionless, the NHS, the Northampton High School improv troupe, is going to be performing, and I think they're just going to make it up.
6: That's how improv troupes usually do it.
12: Right.
6: Yeah. Functionless is a cool name for a high school improv
12: troupe. I know. I was just looking at that today. I was like, that's a little racy.
6: Well done, kids. Yes.
3: Did either of you get a chance? Well, clearly you've been, Chloe, you've been to the previous Florence Night Out.
11: I'm a diehard fan.
3: Glenn,
11: that's why I'm doing
3: this. Did you ever have a chance to go to this Florence Night Out? And if not, what is it similar to that you grew up with or came up with in?
12: You know, I moved to this area from Boston like 5 years ago. So when the pandemic started receding and they did have a Florence Night Out, I didn't go. My family went and they had such an amazing time and they gave me grief that I didn't go because I was busy doing something. But so I reached out looking to try and, you know, like, oh, I don't want to miss it next year. Maybe I should be involved in it. And then that's when I found out it's not happening. Mm-hmm. For me, these sort of street fairs, they were very important. When I was growing up as a musician in seventh grade, eighth grade, I got to perform at these things. It was a way to access a live audience that kids couldn't otherwise. And my friend's dad ran one of these, so that's how we got on. And so, you know, full circle, we're running this, and I get to bring my son and his band, Spark, on. And this isn't going to be their first show. This will be their third show this summer. So their third show in 2 months, and they're just so rad. They're really good. They're a bunch of seventh graders, and you won't be able to tell.
6: That's really fun. Yeah. Is Recent History going to be playing?
12: No, Recent History's not playing. I'm going to be way too busy, so no Recent History, no True Jackie. Yeah.
6: You can catch Recent History at the Shea Theater on Friday. Right. Doing Weezer's Blue Album. Shameless plug number two.
3: What has been the most surprisingly easy part about putting Flowfest together? We talked about how hard it is to make a festival happen, but especially at a time when, as I think you've mentioned, like, we lost some of these like community festivals, like East Cultural Chaos didn't happen. Mm-hmm. And there's a couple of other ones along those lines. Like, what made this easy for you?
11: The enthusiasm, you know, it really kept us going. Everyone's enthusiasm when we said we're kind of reviving this new reiteration. We started this project a whopping year ago, and really early on, we had such tremendous support from local businesses, artists, everyone saying, like, we want to show up, we want this to be successful, just tell us how we can do it. And so it was really the town's excitement and neighboring towns' excitement.
12: Yeah, like the process, the bureaucracy, I thought it would be a lot harder. It turns out Northampton is more loosey-goosey with permits, and so we're
6: going to talk to the mayor later this month. Glenn Fant says you're loosey-goosey with permits, Mayor.
11: Catch her at Flowfest. She's helping us out.
12: We're sweating for the past year about, like, will we get the actual permit to close down the street? And, you know, the Department of Public Works says, don't worry, we issue those, like, the couple weeks beforehand. And, you know, we're just, so much work is going into this to have something could possibly not get through the bureaucracy. It seems crazy, but all along, everyone's been like, don't worry about it. And the mayor's team, we met with them and the entire, we called it like a meeting of the families. It felt like all the different heads of the
6: different villages of Northampton,
12: police and fire and public works. And everyone in that Zoom call was just like, how do we make this happen? Mm-hmm. What can we do to support you? Mm-hmm. Which in my head, I was thinking about Wayne's World 2 and how they're trying to make a festival. And it's like, you know, you got here, put this giant pack of paper down in front of you, and
3: it's like a mortgage.
12: Yeah. But it was one page, and
11: very easy.
12: You just filled out the top. I wrote my email down, and I gave them the check, and I forgot to sign it, and they told me to come back in and sign it. So they really want it to work,
6: and it's going to be on September 19th in the heart of Florence, Flow Fest, sort of a block party of sorts. Now that I hear that you're closing down the street, so we can officially call it a block party, I guess.
11: Yeah, multi-block party.
6: Yeah, and we're speaking with two of the event organizers, Chloe Torrey and Glenn Fant. Chloe, you mentioned you were an artist. Tell us a little bit about your art and what you do with your day job in the gallery that you alluded to, you're stealing pedestals from.
11: I do all sorts of things. So I like to call myself an artist and arts administrator. I'm a visual artist. I'm an oil painter. I also teach after-school programs at Art Always in Florence, as well as Art Space Community Art Center in Greenfield. I'm also an arts administrator in Greenfield, so multifaceted, day job for Chloe. I run an after-school program in Greenfield on Thursdays called ASAP, and I also, on the side in my free time, run our art gallery. So
12: that's it.
11: Yeah, that's it.
3: Only that.
11: Just a couple things, and I run a festival called Flow Fest. Yeah.
6: We heard that Glenn was from the Boston area and had experiences like this from where he's from. Tell us about some of the experiences that you brought to this from where you're from.
11: Yeah, absolutely. So I grew up in the Chicagoland. I'm from Aurora, Illinois.
3: Oh,
11: and yeah, you know Aurora.
3: Well, Wayne's World. Talk about Wayne's World.
6: That's what I was just going to say.
12: Game on. That is where Wayne's World is.
3: My cousins all live in Aurora.
11: Oh, amazing. So Aurora and its villages have oodles of summer programs or summer events that happen to highlight local artists, cover bands, as well as touring groups. And so I grew up, early on just knowing end of summer, it's back to school, but right before it's back to school, we party with the town. And so, everything from First Fridays to end of summer events, I am bringing all that, lived experience, but as well as volunteer experience being on the volunteer's end. I spent some time in Phoenix, Arizona for grad school, where I worked in community-based art education and worked in public arts out there. And so, between the Chicago area and Phoenix and then all the beautiful things happening in Western Mass here, I've lived a short life so far, but it's been very fruitful. And so, yeah, a lot of art involved.
3: Speaking of those volunteers, we're only a little over a week out from when this festival actually is happening.
11: Absolutely.
3: But there has been call for volunteers. Do you still need volunteers?
11: We do still need volunteers. So definitely at the end of the night, packing up, because we are trying to leave the street cleaner and better than we found it. So you can head to, I believe it's tinyurl.com/FlowFestVolunteering. That'll head you to our spreadsheet to sign up, or you can find us on social media at Western Mass Flow Fest. It's all linked there. But we could use your hands. It's really easy.
12: It's really fun.
11: It's really fun. It's a big old party. But we need some hands, just like folding up tables and making sure the street's clean. Yeah.
3: Also, there's a pie eating contest.
11: And there's a pie eating contest.
6: And the pie bar is right there.
11: Yeah, the pie bar's involved. And we have Pinewood Derby at the Full Circle Bikes. We have all sorts of fun stuff.
12: The winner of the pie eating contest at the Three County Fair was Funky Phil.
6: Funky Phil Straub from 93.9 The River, WRSI. That's an event that they've started at The River over the last couple of years.
12: And he's going to be at Flow Fest.
6: Is he going to try to retain his championship?
11: I heard he might show up with the belt. Don't quote me on that.
3: They got a belt?
11: Oh, yeah, they do.
3: Okay.
12: It goes extra large. It loosens.
6: Extra holes. It is for a pie-eating contest, after all. Flow Fest, coming to downtown Florence, the village of Northampton, on September 19th. We have been joined by two of the organizers of that event, Chloe Torrey and Glenn Fant. Thank you so much for coming in and telling us all about Flow Fest.
11: Been great. Thank you.
6: This is one of the acts performing at Flow Fest, Olivia Neat.
3: Neat. 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
6: I'm Monty Belmonte.
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0: Americans aren't big fans of data centers, at least not when they're being built in their communities. And one city, Monterey Park, actually got them banned.
1: We filled the council chambers and we basically told them that if they move forward with the data center, we would vote them out of office.
0: I'm Sabri Benishore. 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
2: 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Good afternoon. I'm Jill Kaufman. News is next from NPR and the NEPM Newsroom. We'll have an update on what's happening in the Springfield Public Schools. It's 4 o'clock.
3: It's overstated to say that they are fundamentally rethinking everything.
4: Iran has been attacking U.S. air bases in the Middle East and the countries that host them, but the region knows there's no replacement to U.S. defense in the Gulf.
5: For Tuesday, September 8th, it's All Things Considered from NPR News.
4: I'm Sasha Pfeiffer.
5: And I'm Scott Detrow. The Trump administration's escalating trade war with Canada is causing economic anxiety in border states like Montana.
6: I'd like to consider buying a new drill, and I'm also looking at grain bins that come out of Canada, and I'm afraid I won't be able to afford them.
4: Plus, we're told not to be quitters, but a new book says giving up may sometimes be better than pushing on.
7: If we treat quitting as the enemy of success, we lose. It's often the courageous first step to something better. It's a pivot. It's a break.
5: And another art heist at a museum in France. This time, a Renoir museum was hit.
4: First news.
8: Live from NPR News, I'm Lakshmi Singh. President Trump is paying tribute to the nearly 3,000 people killed during the 9/11 terror attacks on U.S. soil nearly 25 years ago. Today, he highlighted the sacrifices of firefighters, police, and other first responders. Here's NPR's Emily Fang.
9: In a ceremony held on the ellipse between the White House and the Washington Monument, Trump posthumously awarded the Presidential Medal of Honor to a firefighter, Wells Crowther, who died saving people trapped in the South Tower of the World Trade Center. He also recognized the thousands of firefighters and EMS first responders who have since become sickened or died from pollutants they were exposed to as the Twin Towers burned. And he used the occasion to defend the war in Iran.
10: Nobody thought it could go so well. I want to just thank our military.
9: Trump will be spending 9/11 this Friday at the Pentagon, however, not in New York at 9/11 memorial events. Emily Fang, NPR News, The White House.
8: The United Kingdom, France, and Canada say they are banning imports of goods from Israeli settlements in the occupied West Bank. And a wider group of countries say they'll also take steps amid mounting concern over settlement expansion and violence. NPR's Lauren Frere has more from London.
11: UK Foreign Secretary Ed Miliband says his government has concluded that, quote, settler terrorists are responsible for ethnic cleansing against Palestinians. So he says the UK is banning all goods grown or manufactured in settlements, things like fruit and vegetables or wine. And it's sanctioning companies that do business in those settlements or help construct them.
12: So to those who finance or facilitate illegal settlements, let me say this. You will face the full force of UK sanctions.
11: Yeah. Israel says it's closing the British consulate in East Jerusalem in response. And Mike Huckabee, the U.S. ambassador to Israel, accused Miliband of what he called Jew hate, even though his parents are Holocaust survivors. Lauren Freyer, NPR News, London.
8: Smithsonian Secretary Lonnie Bunch says he's retiring after 38 years of service in 2019. He became the first African-American to lead the organization. The Smithsonian has come under criticism from President Trump, who accused the organization of promoting radical ideology. If you want to visit an airport but you're not traveling, a new option could be on the way. A TSA program will let more people through security without a ticket. Here's NPR's Bill Chappell.
13: The new federal program is called Gateside. It's part of TSA PreCheck. It's mainly for people who want to see their loved ones all the way to the gate or to welcome them back. 13 airports are offering Gateside. TSA Administrator David Cummins says it could grow fast.
14: We're hoping to have all 430 airports rolled out by the end of the year.
13: About 20 U.S. airports already offer day passes for visitors. Cummins says the TSA heard from people who want the option at their local airport. Bill Chappell, NPR News.
8: This is NPR.
2: This is NEPM News. Good afternoon. I'm Jill Kaufman. Springfield City leaders this afternoon say they are still working on resolving a major cyber incident that shut down all city schools today, possibly longer. Mayor Dominic Sarno said they can't explain exactly what happened because the investigation is ongoing. School officials said they first detected malicious traffic a week ago, but only notified families last Friday. Officials say schools were closed for the safety of students. Their health records can't be accessed, nor can school transportation and food-related information. The district is using social media and text messages to communicate with the school community. Official email is not an option. School Superintendent Sonia Denal said going forward, teachers are coming up with workarounds while they can't access the computer system.
15: Skilled, we have highly skilled educators and teachers who are able to instruct without technology.
2: The school department is asking students and families not to use any school laptops for fear of spreading the malware. They have not yet announced whether schools will be closed tomorrow. Governor Maura Healey signed an executive order today subjecting proposed data centers to local approval before developers can move on to state permitting. This is the Healey administration's latest crackdown on the facilities after halting tax breaks earlier this summer. Teachers across Massachusetts say state-designed final exams shouldn't determine whether students can graduate. That's the result of a new UMass Amherst poll of nearly 1,200 teachers statewide. WBUR's Amanda Beeland has more on what educators think should be required instead.
16: Teachers were asked to rank what they think should be required to graduate. The majority said capstone projects or workforce learning were their first choices. Half of those polled said final statewide exams were their last choice. A separate question asked teachers to rank their biggest challenges. Top of the list was student disinterest. UMass professor Jack Schneider helped lead the survey.
17: So how are we going to get this kind of environment where students and teachers are thriving? It's more complicated than simply saying, well, we're going to have really high standards and we're going to hold people accountable for those.
16: This poll comes just months after a statewide committee recommended both final exams and capstone projects as new graduation requirements. For the New England News Collaborative, I'm Amanda Beeland.
4: 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I'm Sasha Pfeiffer.
5: And I'm Scott Detrow. 192 days. That is how long it has been since the U.S. and Israel began a war against Iran. Iran immediately blocked shipping through the Strait of Hormuz and launched counterattacks across the Persian Gulf, targeting U.S. forces on air bases in Qatar, Kuwait, Saudi Arabia, the United Arab Emirates, and the Navy's Fifth Fleet in Bahrain. More than 6 months later, the future of those bases and U.S. troops in the region remains uncertain. We are joined now by NPR's international correspondent in the Gulf, Aya Batrawi, and Pentagon correspondent Tom Bowman. Aya, let's start with you and what you're hearing in the Gulf from Arab allies that have long hosted thousands of U.S. troops, believing it would offer them protection from adversaries like Iran. So I'm wondering, does that model still hold?
18: Yeah, Scott. So this is one of the most sensitive questions right now for the U.S. and Gulf allies. In Washington, that's because any permanent troop reduction could be seen as a sign of weakness to Iran. And here in the Gulf, there are two realities holding firm. The first is that the presence of U.S. troops who launched attacks on Iran from these bases is partly why these Arab countries were attacked by thousands of Iranian missiles and drones during the war. The other reality is that there's no replacement to U.S. defense in the Gulf. Bilal Saab, a former advisor at the Pentagon who's now with Trends Research and Advisory, explains it like this.
3: It's overstated to say that they are fundamentally rethinking everything. No, they understand that there's no alternative to the Americans. And the Americans is not just a weapon. The Americans is everything that comes with it.
18: He says that includes training and political influence, intangible things that they can't, for example, get from China. So he says despite its flaws, the U.S. is still the best defense partner Gulf Arab states have.
5: Are these countries questioning, though, whether to host sprawling U.S. bases going forward?
18: So in an apparent reference to the U.S. security umbrella and what it actually offers, Qatar's foreign ministry spokesman Majid al-Ansari told an audience in the UAE just yesterday that this war revealed the security architecture of the Gulf was based on a, quote, fragile deterrence.
19: It took one drone to reduce the capability of a country like Qatar to produce LNG by 17%. One drone. That probably in all its supply chain did not cost any more than $100,000.
18: So he's saying, Scott, that cheap drones cost the world its liquefied natural gas supply from Qatar, which had to halt production when its main complex was hit in the war. In other words, he's saying 10,000 U.S. troops that were stationed in Qatar couldn't deter that attack.
5: Tom, I'm going to bring you into this conversation now to talk more about those U.S. troops, because right now some of the troops and sailors that were in the region have been pulled out. I'm curious what you're hearing from U.S. officials about the future of U.S. troops in the Gulf.
20: Well, Scott, officials are still assessing the way ahead. Back in April, Pentagon Controller Jay Hurst told Congress it depends on how we decide to rebuild to those facilities or if we do. With Bahrain at a recent town hall with sailors, the Chief of Naval Operations, Admiral Daryl Cottle, was asked when sailors would return to this Fifth Fleet hub of operations so they and their families could collect their personal belongings. He gave a blunt answer.
21: We're not getting back in there anytime soon. I just want to be completely honest with that.
20: And one official I spoke with said it's possible Bahrain would become what's called an expeditionary base, meaning really bare bones with no dependents.
5: Transparency has been a real challenge with this administration, with this Pentagon. Tom, has the Pentagon been forthcoming about how much damage has been inflicted on these bases or how many thousands of troops have been pulled away from them?
20: Well, at that hearing back in April, Pentagon Controller Hurst told Congress he does not have a final cost estimate for the damage to bases and facilities. Of course, since then, there have been many more Iranian attacks on U.S. locations throughout the region. Analysts say you're looking at damages in the billions of dollars and maybe 16 or so U.S. locations that have been hit. Pentagon really hasn't been forthcoming with much information at all about the war or the number of troops pulled out. As far as Bahrain, we know there were some 8,000 military personnel there before the war, and now it's less than 100. Some 1,300 family members were evacuated as well.
5: And the question of transparency in this administration also underpins that bigger question of what is the U.S. strategy in the Gulf today? What are you hearing about that?
18: So, Scott, Gulf Arab states say U.S. policy has been unpredictable and unreliable for more than a decade now, stretching back to the Obama administration and that first deal with Iran. And they believe it heavily favors Israel and Israel's political whims. So some Gulf countries are racing to build their own domestic defense industries and broaden their security ties. You can see this with the Abraham Accords between the UAE and Israel that established ties several years ago. The UAE then used Israel's Iron Dome as part of its defense in this war. And then this summer, there was the Mecca Agreement between Pakistan, Turkey, and Saudi Arabia for joint defense. But there's no indication still, Scott, that Saudi Arabia, the UAE, Bahrain, Kuwait, or Qatar are telling the U.S. to lower their troop numbers indefinitely. They seem to be waiting for the U.S. to actually have a clear policy of what it wants to do. And in the meantime, they're rushing to defend their oil and gas facilities and protect their economies from this expanding war. Just today, an airbase and oil facilities in southwestern Saudi Arabia were struck by Iran-backed Yemeni Houthis, and dozens of people were wounded there.
5: And Tom, in the meantime, there's ongoing strikes between Iran and the U.S.
20: Yeah, that's right. The U.S. hit three Iranian crude oil tankers over the weekend, and after Iran launched ballistic missiles toward U.S. warships. And it looks like the U.S. is hitting more locations on Iran's Karg Island. Scott, NPR also confirmed a Washington Post story that the U.S. is investigating the likelihood that a bomb from a U.S. Navy jet was responsible for an explosion at a wedding party last week in southern Iran that led to the deaths of at least two women and two children and left scores wounded.
5: That is NPR Pentagon correspondent Tom Bowman, as well as international correspondent in the Gulf, Aya Batrawi. Thanks to both of you.
20: You're welcome.
18: Thank you.
22: There's been yet another heist at a museum in France.
0: Early this morning, two thieves broke into the former villa of the artist Pierre-Auguste Renoir, it's now a museum. The thieves made off with four paintings, but they dropped two of them in the museum's gardens as they fled from arriving police. Here with details about what happened and to explain why these high-profile thefts keep happening in Europe is reporter Rebecca Rossman. She joins us from London. Hi, Rebecca.
1: Hi.
0: So tell us what you know at this point about what happened.
1: So we know that just before dawn, two thieves, they cut their way through a fence and quickly ran into the museum, grabbed four paintings. And here's the town's mayor, Brian Masson, speaking to French media shortly after the heist.
22: À 5h48 du matin, un commando bien équipé et bien renseigné visiblement.
1: So he describes the thieves as being, quote, well-equipped and well-informed. And he also said that the police did arrive at the scene within 5 minutes of the museum's security alarms going off. And that did make a difference.
0: What paintings did they make off with?
1: So they made off with two paintings. One of them is called The Young Woman at the Well. The other is called Portrait of Madame Colonna Romano. And they were both painted during France's Belle Époque era, which is around the late 19th and early 20th century.
0: Any sense, Rebecca, of what those stolen pieces could be worth?
1: France's culture minister did give an estimate for the four pieces taken off the walls at around 9 million euros. So that's about $10.5 million. You could say the value is at least half of that for those that are still missing, because remember, they left two in the garden as they were making their getaway. And I'd imagine there was also some damage to the two pieces that they left behind.
0: You know, the puzzle of these high-profile thefts is that it is difficult, presumably, for these thieves to turn around and sell them because authorities are already on the lookout for these specific works of art. So what about that aspect?
1: Yes, that's a very good point. So with a lot of these heists, the thieves steal things like gold and silver coins or jewelry because those are pretty easy to hide on the black market. The gold and the silver gets melted down. The jewels are pried apart and sold for parts. But with paintings, it's different. You'd think no one would want to touch them. They're almost radioactive, right? But then I was reminded of an interview I did earlier this year with Arthur Brand. He's a Dutch art detective who helps recover stolen objects. And he told me these pieces are actually quite valuable to certain criminal gangs because they use the stolen paintings as bargaining chips. Brand gave me this scenario where he presented himself as a mafia boss who secretly owns a pair of stolen Van Goghs. Then, let's say he gets arrested on something serious, like drug trafficking.
23: And then when they want to give me 20 years, I can say, look, I have two stolen Van Goghs, which is World Heritage. Why don't we cut my sentence in half and I will give them back? So it's a little bit of blackmail.
0: Also some negotiating leverage.
1: Exactly, negotiating leverage. And I should say, you know, not all countries allow these types of deals. The Netherlands does not, but Italy does. I can't say who was behind this Renoir heist or what the motivation was, but it's something to keep in mind.
0: Do authorities have any theories on why this keeps happening?
1: So one thing I've been told is that people have actually been inspired by other recent successful heists. There have been at least 10 major art heists in the last year alone. And Europol, the EU policing agency, says there has definitely been a rise in these types of crimes. Criminals have picked up on the various lapses and shortcomings of museum security. And they see an opportunity to make a buck. I mean, a big buck, right? The Louvre jewels that were stolen last year were valued at over $100 million.
0: What, if anything, is the French government or European authorities doing to try to prevent these sorts of thefts from continuing to happen?
1: So I can say that the Louvre Museum quickly announced a new security plan after last year's heist. And the plan's worth $92 million. That includes adding around 100 new security cameras, anti-intrusion systems, and anti-ramming systems to prevent people from being able to enter the building. So France's culture ministry also published a plan in July to address these types of robberies. And that plan included several dozen measures, from mapping out the most vulnerable sites to recruiting specialized police forces at museums and hiring extra security for particularly high-value works.
0: That is reporter Rebecca Rossman in London. Rebecca, thank you.
1: Thank you.
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2: 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Coming up, President Trump's trade war with Canada is not going over well in northern Montana.
6: Canada is a hugely important trade partner, especially on the cattle side of things. We send 15% of our herd up north to be fed out.
2: Today, Canada retaliated against Trump's latest tariffs by levying new import taxes on U.S. goods. 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
2: 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In the forecast, partly cloudy tonight, a low near 60 degrees, and a windy, sunny day ahead tomorrow with a high in the low 80s. 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I'm Jill Kaufman. It's 420.

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3: 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Good afternoon. I'm Jill Kaufman. 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The forecast for this evening, temperatures will drop to around 60 degrees. Some clouds move in. Tomorrow will be breezy, sunny in part, and a high in the low 80s. 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
4: Live from NPR News in Washington, I'm Linda Kenyon. Canada's retaliatory tariffs on U.S. imports have begun. The tariffs follow President Trump's levies of 50% on many Canadian products. In a speech in Ottawa, Canadian Prime Minister Mark Carney lamented this pivot in Canada's trade relationship with the U.S. is an unfortunate escalation.
5: That pivot will come at a cost. There's always a cost to action, but it doesn't come close to the cost of standing still. This is about who we are as Canadians. It's about our livelihoods and the country we leave to our kids.
4: Carney added the tariffs are necessary to protect Canada's workers, companies, and communities. Republicans will hold their first ever midterm convention in Dallas starting tomorrow. Bill Zeebel with member station KERA reports they'll be in George W. Bush's hometown, but the former president will not join them.
6: The GOP says Dallas boasts strong Republicans in a bright red state. So convening in Dallas makes sense, especially when the Senate race between Republican Ken Paxton and Democrat James Tallarico is so close. President Trump backs Paxton, but the last Republican to serve as president before Trump was George W. Bush, who not only lives in Dallas, but has his presidential center and library here as well. Bush will not participate in the midterm event. He'll instead be busy with the 25th anniversary of 9/11. For NPR News, I'm Bill Zeebel in Dallas.
4: President Trump will speak at the convention both tomorrow and Thursday. Authorities say the five people killed when an Amazon cargo jet ran off the runway at Miami International Airport were all inside a van used to shuttle crews that clean the airplanes. The jet crashed as it tried to land on Sunday afternoon after overrunning the runway. This is NPR. Every 3 years, a test called the Program for International Student Assessment, or PISA, is given. It tells how 15-year-olds around the globe are doing in subjects including science, math, and reading. NPR's Janaki Mehta says the 2025 results are now out.
7: The idea behind PISA is to see how students nearing the end of their school career are doing at applying their academics to real-world tasks. The good news for American students, they did better in science and reading than students in most other countries, though China and Singapore topped every subject. Compared with 2022, American student scores didn't change much other than a dip in reading skills. Girls did better than boys in reading, but boys scored higher on computational problem solving and math. And the performance gap between high-performing and low-performing American students was much bigger than in other countries. Starting with this latest report, PISA will now happen every 4 years instead of three. Janaki Mehta, NPR News.
4: A new survey by Gallup and the Walton Family Foundation finds American satisfaction with the quality of K-12 education has hit a low point. Only 32% of American adults surveyed said they are completely or somewhat satisfied with the U.S. school system. That's an 11% drop over the past 2 years. Satisfaction dropped by 19 points among Democrats and 6 points among Republicans. I'm Linda Kenyon, NPR News.
3: This is NEPM News. Good afternoon. I'm Jill Kaufman. Springfield city leaders say they are still working on resolving a major cyber incident that shut down all city schools today, possibly longer. Mayor Dominic Sarno said this afternoon they can't explain exactly what happened because the investigation is ongoing.
4: I'm Linda Kenyon, NPR News.
3: This is NEPM News. Good afternoon. I'm Jill Kaufman. Springfield city leaders say they are still working on resolving a major cyber incident that shut down all city schools today, possibly longer. Mayor Dominic Sarno said this afternoon they can't explain exactly what happened.

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1: My name is Andrew Morehouse. 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
0: 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Thank you.
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0: 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Good afternoon. I'm Jill Kaufman. Look for some clouds tonight, a low near 60 degrees. Partly sunny tomorrow with a high in the low 80s. Could be a breezy day with wind gusts up to 20 miles an hour. A chance of showers tomorrow night with a low near 70 degrees. And then Thursday, a chance of showers in the morning. Then partly sunny, a high in the mid 80s. Coming up in 10 minutes, headlines from NPR and the NEPM newsroom. 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
1: 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Coming up, New York City's mayor blames his predecessors for harming city residents in the aftermath of 9/11.
2: People got sick because the leaders they trusted lied and told them they were safe to breathe in toxic air.
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1: 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Some clouds move in tonight. Look for a low near 60 degrees tomorrow. Partly sunny, breezy, with a high expected in the low 80s. This is 88.5 NEPM. I'm Jill Kaufman. Good evening. It's 520.

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0: It's All Things Considered from NPR News. I'm Sasha Pfeiffer.
4: And I'm Scott Detrow. 60 years of star dates have come and gone since Star Trek first hit the airwaves.
0: So what makes the show and all its spin-offs and iterations stick in pop culture?
5: The ethics of Star Trek and that concept of a hopeful future, being respectful of other cultures, all of those things have stayed constant.
4: First News.
6: Live from NPR News in Washington, I'm Linda Kenyon. Canadian Prime Minister Mark Carney is warning Canadians of tough times ahead as retaliatory tariffs have kicked in, targeting billions of dollars worth of American products. Dan Karpinchuk reports.
7: Carney says moving away from dependence on the U.S. as a reliable trading partner will come with a cost, but not anywhere near the cost of doing nothing. In his video address, Carney said Canadians have everything needed to pivot and prosper. It was his latest update on Ottawa's response to U.S. trade actions. He says his government's policies are for Canada to become stronger and more resilient so that no country can, quote, hold us hostage. He repeated a previous message that measures introduced by the U.S. in trade talks would have hampered Canada's ability to trade with other countries and restrict protections for French language and culture. Meanwhile, President Trump's trade representative, Jameson Greer, says the U.S. might escalate the trade war. For NPR News, I'm Dan Karpinchuk in Toronto.
6: The 50% tariffs come in direct response to President Trump's tariffs of 50% on Canadian goods. A new option could soon be on the way for those who want to visit an airport but are not actually traveling. NPR's Bill Chappell reports.
8: The new federal program is called Gateside. It's part of TSA PreCheck. It's mainly for people who want to see their loved ones all the way to the gate or to welcome them back. 13 airports are offering Gateside. TSA Administrator David Cummins says it could grow fast.
9: We're hoping to have all 430 airports rolled out by the end of the year.
8: About 20 U.S. airports already offer day passes for visitors. Cummins says the TSA heard from people who want the option at their local airport. Bill Chappell, NPR News.
6: Iran state media reports the U.S. has struck multiple Iranian tankers in response to more attempted missile attacks on a U.S. Navy warship. Iran's Revolutionary Guard Navy has warned crews on oil tankers nearby to evacuate. This is NPR. The Trump administration's nationwide immigration crackdown is well into its second year. Now new research is starting to quantify something else. Just how much these ICE arrest operations are costing local economies. NPR's Jasmine Garst has the story.
10: A new report by the University of Illinois Chicago used anonymous GPS data from cell phones to unpack the economic toll of ICE operations in 2025 throughout Chicago. The study tracked movements between immigrant neighborhoods and non-immigrant neighborhoods in Chicago's Cook County. The report estimates that raids cost retail and restaurants in non-immigrant neighborhoods about $1.26 billion, and it costs the state around $107 million in tax revenue. In a statement to NPR, White House spokesperson Lauren Biss said, quote, if there was any correlation between rampant illegal immigration and a good economy, Biden would have had a booming economy. Jasmine Garst, NPR News, New York.
6: Meta is launching a personal artificial intelligence agent called Muse for people 18 and over. The parent company of Instagram and Facebook says the agent can help with day-to-day tasks like schedules and shopping. Meta is stressing the safety and privacy features of the agent. Tech companies have been touting AI agents as the next step after chatbots. I'm Linda Kenyon, NPR News in Washington.
3: This is NEPM. Good evening. I'm Jill Kaufman. Mass Live is reporting Springfield school officials have announced they will not reopen school Wednesday, the second day of closure after a cyber attack. A district-wide computer system shutdown that hit late last week might take days to fix, school officials say. Voter information guides will begin landing in mailboxes this week, and Massachusetts' top election official says voters should read 88 pages, all of it, because the ballot questions they will decide will affect their lives in real ways. The general election is 56 days away. Secretary of State William Galvin said today the 9 ballot referendum voters will have the chance to weigh in on will likely be the strongest driver to get people to the polls, along with a gubernatorial race. A Hampshire Superior Court judge today dismissed a lawsuit challenging Northampton's resolution to divest from companies linked to human rights violations in Israel and Palestine. The ruling is that the plaintiffs lacked standing to bring the case. This is NEPM.
11: 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And from Odoo, an all-in-one
3: dismissed a lawsuit challenging Northampton's resolution to divest from companies linked to human rights violations in Israel and Palestine. The ruling is that the plaintiffs lacked standing to bring the case. This is NEPM.
11: 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And from Odoo,

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0: Up ahead, another museum heist in Europe. We look at what's driving the surge in smash-and-grab art robberies. 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